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0: leaders are also expected to discuss trade, supply chain resilience, and artificial intelligence. Trump has not been as focused on war in Ukraine, but says now that the Iran deal is finished, he'll turn his focus to Ukraine. Ordonez, Ukraine News, Evan Frumps.
1: 8 people are dead after a B-52 bomber crash near Edwards Air Force Base in California. Aeroscope Lawrence reports the plane crashed just after takeoff on what's been described as a routine test mission.
2: Base first responders rushed to the spot where the huge bomber crashed on.
0: Leaders are also expected to discuss trade, supply chain resilience, and artificial intelligence. Trump has not been as focused on war in Ukraine, but says now that the Iran deal is finished, he'll turn his focus to Ukraine. Ordonez, Ukraine News, Evan Frumps.
1: 8 people are dead after a B-52 bomber crash near Edwards Air Force Base in California. Aeroscope Lawrence reports the plane crashed just after takeoff on what's been described as a routine test mission.
2: Base first responders rushed to the spot where the huge bomber crashed on at Edwards Air Force Base north of Los Angeles. They quickly determined the crash was unsurvivable. Authorities on base said the crew was a mix of uniformed military and civilians. The B-52 Stratofortress has been in service since the 1950s and been used in conflicts from Vietnam to today's war with Iran. It can carry nuclear or conventional weapons, up to about 70,000 pounds of them, on missions as far as nearly 9,000 miles. Air Force officials say they'll withhold personnel details until all next of kin are notified, and that it could take weeks or months before an investigation determines the cause of the crash. Quill Lawrence, NPR News.
3: Shares in the rocket and satellite company SpaceX soared for a second straight trading day after Friday's record-breaking initial public offering. NPR's John Ruich has the details.
4: Shares in SpaceX started the day strong and kept heading skyward as the trading day progressed on Monday, closing up nearly 20%. That comes on top of gains of about 19% on Friday when they debuted on the NASDAQ. The company is not yet profitable, and analysts say many of its plans hinge on successfully developing and deploying a big reusable rocket called Starship, but it floated a relatively small number of shares to the public, raising a record amount of money, and demand for the shares continues to be strong. SpaceX is one of three blockbuster IPOs expected this year. The artificial intelligence giants OpenAI and Anthropic have both filed paperwork with the government to signal their intent. John Ruich, NPR News.
3: Stock markets rallied worldwide today. The S&P 500 rose more than 1.5%, and the NASDAQ jumped more than 3%. This is NPR News. Prime Minister Keir Starmer says Britain will ban children under 16 from using social media apps like Snapchat, TikTok, and YouTube early next year. Starmer acknowledges that some teens might bypass the ban. YouTube and Meta warn that a blanket social media restriction could push kids into unregulated online spaces. Tick bites tend to spike in May and June, as NPR's Ping Huang reports it.
4: The artificial intelligence giants OpenAI and Anthropic have both filed paperwork with the government to signal their intent. John Ruich, NPR News.
3: Stock markets rallied worldwide today. The S&P 500 rose more than 1.5%, and the NASDAQ jumped more than 3%. This is NPR.

0: NPR News. Prime Minister Keir Starmer says Britain will ban children under 16 from using social media apps like Snapchat, TikTok, and YouTube early next year. Starmer acknowledges that some teens might bypass the ban. YouTube and Meta warn that a blanket social media restriction could push kids into unregulated online spaces. Tick bites tend to spike in May and June. As NPR's Ping Huang reports, that Britain will ban children under 16 from using social media apps like Snapchat, TikTok, and YouTube early next year. Starmer acknowledges that some teens might bypass the ban. YouTube and Meta warn that a blanket social media restriction could push kids into unregulated online spaces. Tick bites tend to spike in May and June, as NPR's Ping Huang reports.
1: Tick bite tracker, ticks are out everywhere, and there are a lot of reasons to wear repellent and do all the things you can to prevent tick bites.
2: Tick bites can cause Lyme and other diseases or provoke serious allergies. If you're out in grassy or forested areas where ticks are likely, Hinckley recommends pre-treating clothes with an insecticide called permethrin, wearing long sleeves, and conducting a full-body tick check when you return. Ping Huang, NPR News.
0: Iran's men's World Cup team is kicking off against New Zealand this hour near Los Angeles, home to the largest Iranian community outside of Iran. Iran's participation in the World Cup has been fraught because of the war with the U.S. and Israel. Many community members say they're upset over FIFA's rules barring political flags inside the stadium. This is NPR News from Washington.
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3: Our production assistants are Ella Pinsloop, Eric Opland, Adela Skoransky, and Weston Williams. 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I'm Bill McLaughlin. 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
3: From APM, American Public Media, this is Performance Today. I'm Valerie Kaler. As a kid, pianist Shyam Tarada Young was impressed when he visited his dad's office at the hospital.
4: You pass by dozens of research labs filled with beakers, test tubes, microscopes. That view was a world that I wanted to spend even more time in.
3: Young was inspired by the explosion of new discoveries in neuroscience, like how the brain and spinal cord control movement.
4: And that seemed to fit perfectly with the type of athletic involvement that is required of us as pianists.
3: Shyam Tarada Young, our young artist in residence on neuroscience and music, later this hour.

food. That's just the beginning. Tchaikovsky soaked up all the music he could find. He bought books of it. He wandered around town looking for street musicians. But it all starts with that brassy wake-up call. Here's Tchaikovsky's postcard from Rome, the Capriccio Italien, Italian Caprice. Ivan Repušić leads the Frankfurt Radio Symphony Orchestra.

from a concert at the Alte Oper, the old opera house in Frankfurt, Germany. Ivan Rekushich led the Frankfurt Radio Symphony Orchestra in Peter Tchaikovsky's Capriccio Italiano. In 1880, Tchaikovsky spent several months in Rome. He loved it. He loved the food, the weather, the melodic language. He especially loved the music. It was everywhere in the city. Street songs, carnival tunes, and the bugles from the cavalry barracks right next door to his hotel. Tchaikovsky jotted down all the tunes he heard in Rome and put them together in that piece for orchestra, the Capriccio Italiano. Have you experienced a very site-specific sound in your travels? Maybe like the different pitches of taxicab horns, a la Gershwin in Paris, or the birdsong that wound up in Dvorak's American Quartet. Share your story. Click the contact button on the PT page at yourclassical.org.

a wild piece that's part violin concerto, part piano concerto, part sextet. It even goes by a few different names. The chamber concerto, or just the concerto for violin, piano, and string quartet. Great piece, and not played often enough. We heard the final movement from that unusual concerto by Ernest Chausson from a concert in Atlanta, Georgia. Amy Schwartz-Moretti played solo violin, Elizabeth Pridgen was the pianist, Helen Hwaya Kim and Ken Wagner played violins, Catherine Lin was the violist, and Brad Ritchie played cello. Together, they're members of the Atlanta Chamber Players. Broadcast of our show is supported by GEP. It even goes by a few different names. The Chamber Concerto, or just the Concerto for Violin, Piano, and String Quartet. Great piece. And

may spot some differences between the two versions, mostly in the orchestration. But the general arc remains the same, with a jagged, recurring funeral.

0: Malkovich, directed by Spike Jones. But there's much more to enjoy in Bartok's music for strings, percussion, and celesta. And later, Stravinsky's The Firebird. Stay with us. I'm Lisa Simeone.
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1: Hello there, and welcome to Exploring Music. It's Bill McLaughlin here. We are continuing with our intrepid exploration of the symphonic form this week, Symphony Number 10. We've actually been doing this for 10 years now. As we wound up the show yesterday, I was delighted to find a piece by Karl Szymanowski, his Symphony Number 4, which is really kind of a little piano concerto. And I'm like a kid with a new toy. I wanted to hear a little bit more of that same piece. So let's start once again with the great pianist Leif Ove Andsnes, joined by the City of Birmingham Symphony under Sir Simon Rattle. This is the finale of Karol Szymanowski's Symphony No. 4, Symphonia Concertante, music from 1932.

The fourth movement of Karol Szymanowski's Symphony No. 4, Sinfonia Concertante, which is marked Allegro non troppo, which means lively but not too fast, but then ma agitato. And we heard that lively and indeed agitated music there toward the end. The pianist was Leif Ove Andsnes, playing with the City of Birmingham Symphony under Sir Simon Rattle. Music of Karol Szymanowski from 1932. Szymanowski is such an interesting man. He was born 1882, which puts him right around the time of Stravinsky, Béla Bartók, Anton Webern. He's sort of that era, but he has his own sound completely. He's not Russian. He's not Austrian. He's Polish. He taught for many years at the conservatory in Warsaw. I thought we'd go back to a piece now written during the first years of the First World War, 1914 to 1916. This is a big three-movement piece, Symphony No. 3, called Song of the Night. This is music which employs poetry of the 13th century Persian mystic, Jalal ud-Din Rumi. Wonderful mystical stuff about the night. The opening line, "How still it is, the world sleeps. I hear, and God, we're all alone." You'll hear the tenor leap to that word. It's Boj in Polish, but that's God in English. "I hear, and God, we're all alone." And then you hear this wonderful sound. Szymanowski asks the chorus to sing, but to keep their lips nearly closed. Think about this, 1914, 1916. This is just a couple of years after Ravel had used a wordless chorus to such

great effect in his Daphne and Chloe. It must have been in the air. In this performance, we hear the tenor Wisław Ochman and the Polish Radio Chorus of Krakow and the Polish National Radio Symphony Orchestra under the direction of the marvelous conductor Jerzy Semkow, who was for many years the conductor of the St. Louis Symphony. Music of Karol Szymanowski, the finale of his Song of the Night, Symphony No. 3.

opened the door for this with his Ninth Symphony. You're tuned in to Exploring Music, and once again, for the 10th time, we are devoting a week to the exploration of the development of the symphony. Drop us a line. Let us know what you think about this line of questioning, and give us an idea for some other music you'd like us to explore together. You can find us via our website, exploringmusic.org. 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It's Bill McLaughlin.

0: here.
1: We are continuing with our intrepid exploration of the symphonic form this week, Symphony Number 10. We've actually been doing this for 10 years now. As we wound up the show yesterday, I was delighted to find a piece by Karol Szymanowski, his Symphony Number 4, which is really kind of a little piano concerto. And I'm like a kid with a new toy. I wanted to hear a little bit more of that same piece. So let's start once again with the great pianist Leif Ove Andsnes, joined by the City of Birmingham Symphony under Sir Simon Rattle. This is the finale of Karol Szymanowski's Symphony Number 4, Sinfonia Concertante, music from 1932.

The fourth movement of Karol Szymanowski's Symphony No. 4, Sinfonia Concertante, which is marked Allegro non troppo, which means lively but not too fast, but then ma agitato. And we heard that lively and indeed agitated music there toward the end. The pianist was Leif Ove Andsnes, playing with the City of Birmingham Symphony under Sir Simon Rattle. Music of Karol Szymanowski from 1932. Szymanowski is such an interesting man. He was born 1882, which puts him right around the time of Stravinsky, Béla Bartók, Anton Webern. He's sort of that era, but he has his own sound completely. He's not Russian. He's not Austrian. He's Polish. He taught for many years at the conservatory in Warsaw. I thought we'd go back to a piece now written during the first years of the First World War, 1914 to 1916. This is a big three-movement piece, Symphony No. 3, called Song of the Night. This is music which employs poetry of the 13th-century Persian mystic, Jalal ud-Din Rumi. Wonderful, mystical stuff about the night. The opening line, "How still it is. The world sleeps. I hear, and God, we're all alone." You'll hear the tenor leap to that word. It's Boj in Polish, but that's God in English. "I hear, and God, we're all alone." And then you hear this wonderful sound. Szymanowski asked the chorus to sing, but to keep their lips nearly closed. Think about this, 1914, 1916, this is just a couple of years after Ravel had used a wordless chorus to such great effect in his Daphnis and Chloe. It must have been in the air. In this performance, we hear the tenor Wisław Hochman and the Polish Radio Chorus of Krakow and the Polish National Radio Symphony Orchestra under the direction of the marvelous conductor Jerzy Semkow, who was for many years the conductor of the St. Louis Symphony. Music of Karol Szymanowski, the finale of his Song of the Night, Symphony No. 3.

0: Silence binds our tongues here in this night. The words are by the 13th century Persian mystic Jalal ud-Din Rumi. Music of Karol Szymanowski. The finale of his Symphony No. 3, Song of the Night. We heard the Helden tenor, Wisław Ochman. That's some pretty ferocious tenor writing there, and beautifully sung. Accompanied by the Polish Radio Chorus of Krakow and the Polish National Radio Symphony under the direction of Jerzy Semkow. Music from 1914-1960, music of Karol Szymanowski. And if you're a little confused about what a chorus and soloists are doing showing up at the end of a symphony, just think back to the 1820s. I guess we can blame it all on Beethoven. He opened the door for this with his Ninth Symphony. You're tuned into Exploring Music, and once again, for the 10th time, we are devoting a week to the exploration of the development of the symphony. Drop us a line. Let us know what you think about this line of questioning. And give us an idea for some other music you'd like us to explore together. You can find us via our website, exploringmusic.org.
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1: From APM American Public Media, this is Performance Today. I'm Valerie Kaler. As a kid, pianist Sean Tirada Young was impressed when he visited his dad's office at the hospital.
2: You pass by dozens of research labs filled with beakers, test tubes, microscopes. That view was a world that I wanted to spend even more time in.
1: Young was inspired by the explosion of new discoveries in neuroscience, like how the brain and spinal cord control movement.
2: And that seemed to fit perfectly with the type of athletic involvement that is required of us as pianists.
1: Sean Tirada Young, our young artist in residence on neuroscience and music, later this hour.

0: From APM American Public Media, this is Performance Today. I'm Valerie Kaler. We are just down the hall from where we record The Daily Show. We're in the big studio today, the Maude Moon Weyerhaeuser Studio in downtown St. Paul, Minnesota. And I am absolutely thrilled to be here with PT Young Artist in Residence, pianist Sean Tirada Young. Sean, welcome.
1: Thank you so much. Very happy to be here.
0: Sean, you got your undergrad at Vanderbilt in piano and neuroscience. We will definitely be circling back to that. Two master's degrees from University of Michigan in both piano and chamber music. And now you're working on your doctorate at Rice University's Shepherd School of Music. That is an intense run of academia. So much to ask you, but let's hear you play something. A pair of Chopin etudes. PT Young artist Sean Tirada Young in the Maude Moon Weyerhaeuser Music Studio playing two etudes by Frédéric Chopin.

0: Wow. Sean Tirada Young, playing the first and last of a dozen etudes by Chopin, published as his Opus 10. Sean, that was remarkable. Thank you so much. Now, I casually dropped the word neuroscience at the beginning of our conversation. Your undergrad degree from Vanderbilt was a dual major, both piano and neuroscience. How did that become such a driving interest for you?
1: My father works as a biostatistician at St. Jude Children's in Memphis, and he took me to work quite a bit. On the walk to work, you pass by dozens of research labs filled with beakers, test tubes, microscopes. That view was a world that I wanted to spend even more time in. And right around the time I was entering my undergrad, the science field that seemed to be growing the most was neuroscience. There were new discoveries almost by the week about the increased involvement of the way that our brain and spinal cord are the genesis of all movement. And that seemed to fit perfectly with the type of athletic involvement that is required of us as pianists. I thought, why not try to explore that from the science side while I'm at it at Vanderbilt?
0: I want to dig a little bit deeper into an interest of yours that marries these two aspects of your life. What can you tell me about your music in the ICU program?
1: This is a program that I'm very proud to have been able to participate in during my undergrad days at Vanderbilt University. I've always been a big fan of presenting concerts in hospital lobbies and waiting rooms. However, this pilot program really brings live classical music inches away from patients and their families in these ICU bedrooms. Our main goal is to alleviate the sort of isolated experience that patients experience in these hospitals. They're often just surrounded by constant alarms and nurses running all over the place. Maybe mixing a bit of classical music and music that they ask for helps to reframe their experience in the ICU in a more positive light.
0: Did you get requests for country songs?
1: We do get a lot of requests for country songs. Sometimes when we're in the pediatric ICU floors, we need to be prepared to be playing a lot of Taylor Swift and K-pop. We had to be prepared with country styles, bluegrass, music that I'm actually very fond of now.
0: Much more to ask, but let's take a pause for some music. What can you tell me about this sketch?
1: It truly is a sketch. Takemitsu is trying to figure out how to visualize what a merge of Japanese and Western classical music traditions could look like. So what you will hear is Takemitsu's realization of this fusion of two genres.
0: Our PT Young Artist in Residence, Sean Tirada Young, playing music by Toru Takemitsu, Rain Tree Sketch 2.

0: PT Young artist Sean Terata Young playing Rain Tree Sketch 2 by Japanese composer Toru Takemitsu, written in memory of Olivier Messiaen. What's your thought process when you're putting a new recital program together? Does neuroscience influence your choices? How do you find what you're going to play next?
1: My first filter is I play what I feel will become comfortable. That has a very close tie to neuroscience, in my opinion. Some composers have a real knack for writing passage work that feels very comfortable under the hands and fingers. That comfort must stimulate something in my brain because it gets me more excited to be at the piano and discover these works. On top of that, then I do want some sort of thematic connection or relationship among the selections that I put on one program. They could be style related, they could be lineage related, they could be all stemming from a particular culture or region. Regardless, I want audience members to feel that a concert was a true experience in the same way that a chef may come up with a 5-course meal. I am certainly not a chef in the kitchen, but some semblance of that deliberation behind a concert program is something I do want to replicate.
0: Sean, the first line in your bio reads, Sean Terata Young is a half-Japanese, half-Chinese pianist born and raised in Memphis, Tennessee. Flag planted. It struck me as I'm a son of the South, and I'm also close to my Asian roots. How do you bring those influences to bear in your life and music?
1: Something in common between the people that I have met in my family from China, the neighborhoods that I grew up in Japan, and the friends that I had in Memphis, something that they all have in common is an openness and an attitude of welcoming. That openness translates very easily to music. I am always down to listen to anything, to play anything at least once, to really invest time into something that maybe at first glance I'm hesitant to be committed to. It's always paid dividends for me. Being open and welcoming has given me so many beautiful friendships, mentorships, and great music to play at the piano as well. Maybe my background helps me to be a well-connected messenger of that tradition. And above all, I'm just very happy to have grown up with this cornucopia of backgrounds.
0: I would love to hear you play some more music. We're going to hear Triana from the Iberia Suite, written in the early years of the 20th century by Isaac Albéniz. What are you trying to draw out when you play this piece?
1: Song and dance. Really, many mentors have told me that those two elements are everywhere in every composition. Albéniz is not afraid to bring those to the absolute forefront in this piece.
0: Pianist Sean Terata Young in the Mod Moon Weyerhaeuser studio. He's playing Triana from Iberia by Isaac Albéniz.

0: Fantastic. There is a lot going on in that piece. We heard Triana from the Iberia Suite by Isaac Albéniz, our PT Young Artist in Residence, Sean Tirada Young, in the Mod Moon Weyerhaeuser Music Studio. Sean, as a cellist, I bring my instrument with me when I perform. That is not really an option for pianists. What is it like to have to acquaint yourself with an entirely different instrument each time you perform?
1: What I find so fun is then every piano begins to feel like a toy that you haven't opened just yet. There's maybe a try me button that you can hit to create new sounds that were never possible at a home piano. At the same time, again, it's always that toggling exercise. Maybe this piano lets me leverage more of a healthy, wholesome bass. Maybe other pianos allow me to sparkle a little bit more in the brilliant tops. Again, it's knowing that you have a core set of ingredients that you want for a dish, but maybe a particular store has a little bit of a different take on an ingredient that you usually have in your home grocery store. That doesn't mean that you can't create that same delicious dish. Maybe what makes it delicious changes from time to time. Some musicians could find it daunting, but I think pianists, we've come to be very comfortable in that type of experimenting that occurs on stage.
0: Constant recalibration.
1: Yes.
0: Sean, we're going to take a little break right now and head to a concert highlight, but we'll be back later this hour with more music and conversation with our PT Young Artist in Residence, pianist Sean Tirada Young. This is APM's Performance Today.

American composer Julia Perry grew up in Akron, Ohio in the 1930s. She found her passion in composition when she was a teenager. In her 20s, she spent 5 years studying composition and conducting in Paris and Rome. She signed her passport, Julia Perry, composer. She wrote more than 100 pieces of music, but only 21 of those have been published and are available for orchestras to play. But I've got an update on what's being done to change that after we hear some music. Julia Perry wrote this in 1946 when she was 22 years old. Her Prelude for Strings, conductor James Blatchley leading the Experiential Orchestra in concert in New York City.

The Prelude for Strings by Julia Perry. James Blatchley led the Experiential Orchestra in concert in New York City. Julia Perry wrote that in 1946 when she was 22 years old. She wrote over 100 works in her brief life, but so far only 21 have been published. Julia Perry died without a will, and no heir to the estate could be found, so there was no one to grant permission for her works to be distributed and played. That's about to change. In December of 2024, a nonprofit called Videmus, led by Dr. Louise Toppin, acquired the rights for all of Perry's music. Videmus will publish all her works in partnership with Boosey and Hawkes over the next few years. This means orchestras and ensembles will finally be able to perform and record her works. I am very much looking forward to hearing more of Julia Perry and sharing it here on PT. In a moment, back in the studio with our young artist in residence, Sean Tirada Young. This is Performance Today from APM.

0: Welcome back. I'm Valerie Kaler in APM's Mod Moon Warehouser studio with PT Young Artist in Residence, Sean Tirada Young. Welcome back, Sean.
1: Glad to be here.
0: You got some more music for us, a pair of pieces, actually. Sean, what can you tell us about what we're going to hear?
1: Well, you will hear as a pair first the opening piece of Robert Schumann's Forest Scenes, aptly titled Entrance. The second of the pair is Minako Tokuyama's Musica Nara. I felt that this pair works incredibly well because in this case, we will be exploring an entrance through Schumann's perspective into this array of Japanese historical landmarks and artifacts that are depicted through music in the tastes of Minako Tokuyama.
0: Here is PT Young Artist in Residence, pianist Sean Tirada Young, playing Entrance to the Forest from Schumann's Forest Scenes.

0: Wow.
1: That was Musica Nara by Minako Tokuyama. Before that, Entrance to the Forest from Forest Scenes by Robert Schumann. Both pieces played by P.T. Young artist in residence, Sean Terada Young. Absolutely sublime and fierce. We've talked about your 8-year run in post-secondary education, undergrad, master's, now your DMA, but you likely have other delights in your life. If we don't find you in the practice room, where do we find you?
2: Now that it's getting warmer, maybe you may find me on the tennis courts. I am a big fan of tennis. I actually played a bit for my team in middle school. Somewhere else that you may find me is the library. I'm actually a big fan of looking at articles and magazines from decades ago just to see what pop culture and fashion tastes may have looked like before my time. What I find charming about the library is everything seems to slow down. It's not only a quiet space, but you also know that you're immersed around other readers and people who just want to maybe take a break from their frenetic lives. Knowing that, I find the library to be a nice escape, even if I'm not reading, or oftentimes I don't even have a book in my hands, really. Just sitting there and knowing that I'm surrounded by people who maybe their daily lives I come across in the traffic lights or in the grocery store at the cashier. In the library, we're all the same. We just all want to slow down and maybe find some passage or book that we can hold on to for the short time that we're there.
1: Lovely. The next piece of music you have for us could possibly fall into the category of somewhat hidden gems by famous composers. A lot of folks know about the Hungarian Rhapsodies by Franz Liszt, but number 4, not necessarily the first one that springs to mind. Tell us why you chose this Hungarian Rhapsody.
2: This one, it's showing all sides of the bravado character that Liszt inserts in a lot of his compositions. At the same time, there's those beautiful, rich melodies that we know him for as well. And you get all of that in a Liszt-ian compact 5-6 minutes. On top of that, I just think there's so much charm, so much mischievous character in this composition.
1: P.T. Young artist Sean Terada Young in the Mod Moon Weyerhaeuser Music Studio playing the Hungarian Rhapsody, number 4 by Franz Liszt.

0: That was incredible. So capricious, from that bombastic kind of timpani in your left hand to those cascading runs in the upper half. Just so great. The fourth of what would ultimately be a total of 19. Hungarian Rhapsody number 4 by Franz Liszt. That was played by our PT Young artist in residence, Sean Tirada Young. We are so excited that you're here and excited to see what's next for you. 5 years from now, you're living your dream life, your dream career. What does it look like?
1: I love teaching and I love performing. Some combination of the two. Maybe getting to teach high school age students, along with traveling a bit still to perform some solo and chamber concerts. That would be an ideal music life. And all at the same time, somehow through all of that, maybe still having some time on the side to go exploring the outdoors. That would be an ideal life in 5 years.
0: Not med school?
1: Not med school.
0: Sean Tirada Young, it has been a delight to hear you play and to get to know you. Thank you for being here.
1: Thank you for having me.

Our producer for the Young Artist Series is Megan Oglesby. Technical director Cameron Wiley recorded this session in Maud Moon Weyerhaeuser Studio, and he mixed it, too. And a special thanks to two great friends of the show, Chip and Vicki Emery, whose support for Performance Today's Young Artists in Residence program continues to be such a gift to us all. Thank you. If you'd like to hear Sean Tirata Young again or enjoy performances from past Young Artists in Residence, check out the PT page. Our shows are archived online for 30 days after broadcast as streaming audio on demand. 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
1: Tchaikovsky often spent his winters away from the brutal cold of Russia. February of 1880 found him in one of his favorite destinations, Italy. While he enjoyed the relative warmth in the Eternal City, he was not getting a lot of sleep. Probably had something to do with all the wild parties, parades, singing, drinking, dancing, and general merrymaking taking place right under his window in the streets of Rome. Carnival season was in full swing. From APM American Public Media, this is Performance Today. I'm Valerie Kaler. Although he didn't find much rest, he did gather a bunch of melodies, which became Tchaikovsky's Capriccio Italien. It's on the way.

From APM, American Public Media, this is Performance Today. I'm Valerie Kaler. So glad to have you here for today's musical adventures and discoveries. On the way this hour, a trip to Texas for an American wind quintet and a stop in Georgia with a story about a composer's wake-up call. Speaking of which,

who needs an alarm clock when you got a blast like that to wake you up in the morning? When Tchaikovsky was visiting Rome in 1880, his hotel was near a military barracks. He woke up each morning to the sound of a bugler. And so when he wrote a musical souvenir of his time in Italy, he let the trumpet set the mood. That's just the beginning. Tchaikovsky soaked up all the music he could find. He bought books of it. He wandered around town looking for street musicians. But it all starts with that brassy wake-up call. Here's Tchaikovsky's postcard from Rome, the Capriccio Italien, Italian Caprice. Ivan Repušić leads the Frankfurt Radio Symphony Orchestra.

town looking for street musicians. But it all starts with that brassy wake-up call. Here's Tchaikovsky's postcard from Rome, the Capriccio Italien, Italian Caprice. Ivan Repušić leads the Frankfurt Radio Symphony Orchestra.

from a concert at the Alte Oper, the old opera house in Frankfurt, Germany. Ivan Repušić led the Frankfurt Radio Symphony Orchestra in Peter Tchaikovsky's Capriccio Italien. In 1880, Tchaikovsky spent several months in Rome. He loved it. He loved the food, the weather, the melodic language. He especially loved the music. It was everywhere in the city. Street songs, carnival tunes, and the bugles from the cavalry barracks right next door to his hotel. Tchaikovsky jotted down all the tunes he heard in Rome and put them together in that piece for orchestra, the Capriccio Italien. Have you experienced a very site-specific sound in your travels? Maybe like the different pitches of taxicab horns, a la Gershwin in Paris, or the birdsong that wound up in Dvorak's American Quartet. Share your story. Click the contact button on the PT page at yourclassical.org.

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The tiny town of Round Top, Texas, population 90-ish, hosts a yearly summer festival and institute. The festival is the public-facing part that you and I get to see and hear, and the institute is what's happening behind the scenes every day for 6 weeks. Daily rehearsals, master classes, concert prep. The young musicians who participate have access to a 200-acre campus with parks and gardens and a nature reserve, an extensive collection of rare books and manuscripts, and like many summer festivals, the opportunity to work, learn, and play side by side with professionals. It is a pretty impressive undertaking. Near the end of the six-week institute is a Best of Chamber Music Showcase, 5 young artist ensembles featured in concert. Let's hear a performance from that showcase, a wind quintet, that's flute, oboe, clarinet, bassoon, and French horn, playing the Afro-Cuban Concerto by Valerie Coleman.

the Afro-Cuban Concerto for Wind Quintet, music by American composer Valerie Coleman. We heard it played by a group of students at the Round Top Festival Institute in Round Top, Texas. Leah Suk played flute, Nadia Parra was the oboist, Adam Kohlers played clarinet, Adrian Wittmer, bassoon, and Eva Gomez played French horn. Composer Valerie Coleman says that concerto is often mistaken for a neoclassic work, but wants to make clear that its essence is 100% African and Cuban. There's a fundamental structure to all African-derived music, and those structural elements have been used to compose in every genre, including classical. Valerie Coleman's Afro-Cuban Concerto.

In a moment, the composer is not without honor, except in his own town. 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

Right now, a thought about the precarious emotional life of composers. There can be a nearly crushing sense of insecurity, and how an audience responds or doesn't to your music can have a huge effect on your own sense of worth. Through his 20s and early 30s, French composer Ernest Chausson thought he was doing all the right things. He went to the best schools, worked with the best teachers, but audiences in Paris were pretty indifferent to his compositions. Then, the piece we're about to hear premiered in the country next door, in Brussels, Belgium. Afterwards, Chausson wrote in his diary, quote, "I've never enjoyed such a success. I must believe my music is made for Belgians. I feel giddy and joyful. I think I'll have much more confidence after this." Here's the final movement from the piece that a Belgian audience enjoyed at its premiere, the Concerto for Piano, Violin, and String Quartet by French composer Ernest Chausson.

a wild piece that's part violin concerto, part piano concerto, part sextet. It even goes by a few different names. The chamber concerto, or just the concerto for violin, piano, and string quartet. Great piece, and not played often enough. We heard the final movement from that unusual concerto by Ernest Chausson from a concert in Atlanta, Georgia. Amy Schwartz-Moretti played solo violin, Elizabeth Pridgen was the pianist, Helen Hwaya-Kim and Ken Wagner played violins, Catherine Lynn was the violist, and Brad Ritchie played cello. Together, they're members of the Atlanta Chamber Players.

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1: From WHYY in Philadelphia, this is Fresh Air. I'm Tanya Mosley in Los Angeles. Today, author and historian Eddie Glaude Jr. In his previous books, Begin Again and We Are the Leaders We've Been Looking For, he's been full of hope while also clear-eyed about America's failures. But in his new book, America USA, he writes plainly about his disappointment in a country that he says anniversary after anniversary has refused to see itself fully. And writing about it has allowed him to express his grief and anger.
2: What I was trying to do with this book was kind of write some security underneath my feet so that I could actually get this rage under control, to get my sadness, my melancholia under control.
1: We talk about America at 2:50, the story the country tells about itself and what it chooses to forget. Plus, book critic Maureen Corrigan's recommendations of summer reads. First News.

0: This is Fresh Air. I'm Tanya Mosley, and my guest today is Eddie Glaude Jr. He's a professor at Princeton and a familiar voice on the country's hardest conversations about race and democracy. He's the author of Begin Again, Lessons from the Late James Baldwin, and We Are the Leaders We've Been Looking For. Those books look clearly at this country's failures, but still held onto something hopeful. But his latest book set sentimentality aside. It's called America, USA, How Race Shadows the Nation's Anniversaries. In it, Glaude takes us to the country's big birthdays, 1876, 1926, 1976, and now the 250th, and shows us the same ritual each time. The nation throws itself a party and quietly edits out the parts of the story it cannot bear to face. He goes back to 1876, the centennial, with Frederick Douglass watching the promise of emancipation come undone. And he argues that what happened then is happening again now. It's a book written in grief and rage, and underneath both, a stubborn kind of love of country. We spoke earlier this month in Seattle on stage at the Cascade PBS Ideas Festival, a day-long gathering of journalists and thinkers hosted by Seattle's public media station. Here's our conversation. I am so honored to be in conversation with you for so many reasons. I've had the pleasure of talking with you many times, our first time, though, in person with each other. And I think a great way to start is to actually have you read a passage from the book. Let's start with the very first page.
1: Sure. But before I start reading, I want to just say how honored I am to be in conversation with you, to have an opportunity to talk about this book in this moment with you is so meaningful to me. So here it is. Bitterness at the bottom of the cup. I do not love America and never have, especially now. It seems to me misplaced or dangerous to love something so abstract and so morally dubious. Love is most often felt and experienced close to the ground, in the life lived in a particular place and time and in memories that take up residence in the heart. I suspect love of country is shorthand for the heartfelt relationships and experiences that make us who we are, things that happen in the place we call home, no matter how complicated that place may be. James Baldwin was right. Whoever's part of whatever civilization helplessly loves some aspects of it and some of the people in it. And I suppose that is why, in part, we are willing to risk our lives in defense of this place and of what it might become. But in America, those feelings and experiences have always been stained by the ugliness of what white people believe about color. That somehow or in some inscrutable way, the color of one's skin determines your value. You end up spending much of your life trying to prove to others and to yourself, not because you are obsessed with white people, but because you want to live, that you are not a N-word. Some Americans may believe that this view is a relic of a past that we have long left behind. After all, they might say, we elected a black president and vice president. Look how far we've come. Stop complaining, I hear them say. You teach at Princeton University. You are not a victim. But I speak from the experience of a life lived in this country. And I trust what I know, what I've seen, and what now sits in the pit of my stomach.
0: When did that sentence, I do not love America, become true to you? When did you consciously realize that that was a truth for you?
1: I had written some version of the introduction, and it didn't land. I thought I was holding something back. And so, you know, writing is mostly about revision. And so I returned to that first paragraph, and suddenly this sentence just came on the page. And I got up and I started walking around my study. And I was afraid of what this would mean if I left it there. And then almost as if, you know, something inside of my head just simply said, but this is what you have to say. You have to begin here. And then you can explain it. So I left it there. And I decided, you know, in this time, you have to be courageous and vulnerable and daring. And I couldn't.
2: And truthful.
1: Yeah, exactly.
2: One of the things that struck me from the very beginning of this book was that I realized I wasn't reading from the same man who wrote Begin Again. Mm-hmm. Because in Begin Again, which is a previous book of yours, you use James Baldwin's work to kind of beat back despair. And in this book in particular, I felt that optimism of a truth teller, of a freedom fighter, it was gone.
1: Yeah, yeah.
2: Am I right in that feeling? In the same way that Langston Hughes, we felt in his later writings and in James Baldwin.
1: Yeah, so in so many ways, I'm arguing with Jimmy. In Notes of a Native Son, Baldwin says, you know, I love my country more than anything. And it's with because of that love, I reserve the right to criticize it relentlessly, to paraphrase him. I never begin there. I didn't begin there. Maybe it's because I'm from Mississippi. You know, But I'm rageful. There are moments when I'm battling depression because the country has done this again. At the end of Begin Again, I said, well, you know, we have to make a choice, right? Will we do this or that? And we have a choice to put this moment behind us and look what we did. And now people have to raise their children. In the midst of this, they've gutted the Voting Rights Act. They're redrawing districts. We're in the midst of what could very well be described as a second redemption, a second lost cause. And, you know, the last sentence of the book speaks that emotion. And so what I was trying to do with this book was kind of write some security underneath my feet, right, so that I could actually get this rage under control, to get my sadness, my melancholia under control.
2: Why anniversaries is a way to look at this country's relationship with race? You could have chosen court cases. You could have chosen lots of different ways. What is it about our nation's anniversaries that allow us to see the problem so clearly?
1: So at each of these moments, the country has to tell a story about itself. It has to tell a story about its founding. And so here we are in the 250th, and look at the kinds of the contours of the story. Just don't look at the UFC arena or the Great American Fair or the Garden of Statues of Heroes. But they're going to tell a story. It's going to be a particular story. We're the greatest nation in the history of the world. It's going to be a story about the, you know, the saintliness of our of the founders, a story about the sacredness of this grand experiment. And each of these anniversaries, the nation has to tell a story about itself, about its founding. And in each of these moments, Tanya, the country is struggling and grappling with its contradiction. In each of these moments, the divided soul of the nation is in full view. Right? Du Bois in 1903 wrote The Souls of Black Folk. And in The Souls of Black Folk, he says that black folk see themselves through the eyes of those who despise them. This is what he called double consciousness. But I believe that double consciousness is actually a consequence of the double consciousness of the nation. That America imagines itself at once as a beacon of freedom and as a white republic. And to hold those two things together with, you can't really, without contradiction. Mm-hmm. And it deposits a kind of madness at the heart of the country. And we see it evidenced every single milestone anniversary, 1876, 1926, 1976, and by God, 250 years later, 2026.
2: If you're just joining us, we're listening to the conversation I had on stage with Eddie Glaude Jr. at the Cascade PBS Ideas Festival in Seattle. Glaude's new book is America USA, How Race Shadows the Nation's Anniversaries. More of our conversation after a break. This is Fresh Air.

0: This is Fresh Air. Let's get back to my conversation with Eddie Glaude Jr., recorded at the Cascade PBS Ideas Festival in Seattle. Glaude is the James S. McDonald Distinguished University Professor of African American Studies at Princeton University. His new book is America, USA, How Race Shadows the Nation's Anniversaries.
1: I want to talk with you in particular about two moments, 1926, 1976, but I'm very curious about the title, America, comma, USA. Why both of those in the title?
2: Yeah, you know, usually it's not a comma, it's a hyphen.
1: Yes.
2: The Italian-American, the Irish-American, you know, the Black American, African-American, the hyphen gives us a sense of the kind of, the idea of America best represented by Ellis Island, yes? We need to remind the Trump administration about Ellis Island, right? But the comma signals a break, not connection. And so America, USA actually reflects the divided soul of the country. And so part of what I'm doing is signifying on these attempts to tell the story of America and trying to capture in the title, by way of the comma, the divided soul, the double consciousness that haunts this place.
1: When you're talking about the anniversaries and all of the pomp and circumstance, as I'm reading your book, don't laugh at this, but that song, God Bless the USA, Proud to Be an American, Because at Least I Know I'm Free. And as I'm reading the words in your book, for the first time, those words, at least I know I'm free, kept coming back up for me. And I wonder, what's your relationship to patriotism overall and to that idea of us holding such reverence and such pride in this myth and this idea of a freedom being something that could be bestowed upon us?
2: Yeah. Patriotism. You know, the first sentence, what it's trying to do is hold off idolatry. The idolatry of the state, right? Something so morally dubious and so abstract, right? And sometimes, and I'll say this, and I wonder what you think about this, but sometimes patriotism to my ear sounds like a rebel yell.
1: Say more.
2: Those people who embrace the flag, who wrap themselves up in the piety of the country, are often more than not folk who think I should be in my place. Folk who are behind the assault on voting rights, folk who want to deny the specificity of the experience that shape how I see this place. So usually when I hear a robust, visceral embrace of love of country, you know, my head goes on a swivel. Who's saying it and for what ends and for what purposes, you see? We've always served as a kind of counter to the myth, to the illusion that this place is a beacon of
1: us
2: freedom.
1: Us meaning Black folks.
2: Yes, yes. John, just think about John Adams. This is an apocryphal story, but John Adams supposedly said to King George, we will not be your Negroes. At the very moment in which he's giving voice to a notion of freedom, it's based on an intimate understanding of unfreedom, us. In the early days of July 4th, if we showed up to the July 4th celebrations, like the July days of 1834 in New York, we would literally be physically attacked because our bodies represented the contradiction of what was being said. We have a counter calendar, what I call a counter alternative commemorative calendar around freedom. While the nation is celebrating itself as the embodiment of freedom, we are celebrating January 1st. Why? Because January 1st, 1808, was the day that they ended the transatlantic slave trade. We're celebrating in August, West Indian Emancipation Day. Why? Because it's the end of slavery. We celebrate the most important of all of those days in the early 19th century is July 5th. Douglass's famous July 5th, 1852 oration stands in a tradition. Why July 5th? It's the abolition of slavery in the state of New York. Juneteenth stands in that tradition where we're giving voice to a notion of freedom over and against a country that embraces the idea of freedom, but doesn't quite live it in practice.
1: I want to spend some real time on two of the anniversaries that sit on top of each other. So 1876 and 1976. So 1876 is where you note that racial justice starts to get treated as philanthropy.
2: Yeah.
1: It's a gift that white people can extend and also withdraw rather than something that is owed. Can you talk more about that and why this reframe of understanding this is so important as we read through your book and your ideas?
2: Yeah, well, I'm trying to figure out this cycle. Why is it that we're always returning to this? What's going on? And one of the ways I've resolved it is that, or I haven't resolved the cycle of the way in which I describe it, is, okay, if America imagines itself as a beacon of freedom and as a white republic, and if you can't hold those things without contradiction, how do you finesse it? Well, you finesse it by assuming that white people possess freedom to give and to take away. Oh, let me be clear now before people get uncomfortable. When I say white people, I'm talking at a certain level of generality. This is my reading of James Baldwin. Baldwin will say, I happen to love, and I say this, I happen to love a lot of people who happen to be white, and then they're white people. The point is that we all bear the burden of racialization. We're all socialized in this way in which these categories matter to how we see ourselves and understand ourselves, right? So those people believe that they possess freedom to give and to take away. And so what we see is anti-slavery movement, right? Folk are fighting against slavery, and they are arguing that this contradicts their commitment to principles of equality and liberty and democracy and the like. And then once the Civil War amendments are passed, particularly the one that ends slavery, the 13th Amendment, what do we get? This debate about whether or not these folk can bear the burden and responsibility of citizenship. So you see folk who were once, right, anti-slavery suddenly become, right, folk who are arguing against extending citizenship to black folk. So 1876 is this moment. Frederick Douglass is grappling with this. He's an example of these freedom snatchers, these people who believe that they can give freedom and to take away. He was born in slavery. He escaped. He witnessed Lincoln signed the Emancipation Proclamation, the ratification of the 13th, 14th, and 15th Amendments, and he lived long enough to see Jim Crow. Mm-hmm. He called these folk the apostles of forgetfulness. Mm-hmm. Right? Mm-hmm. And then he would say, and he said in 1875, I don't want your alms, I want justice. Mm. He's skeptical of people who want to do something for us as opposed to with us. Huh? And so 1876 is this extraordinary moment, Tanya, when the country engages for the first time after the carnage of the Civil War in a national remembrance of its founding, and it engages in this horrific act at scale of disremembering. Mm-hmm. Frederick Douglass was actually invited to be on the dais with President Grant. He's trying to get in. This is in Philadelphia, not in Philadelphia, Mississippi, but Philadelphia, Pennsylvania.
1: Yes.
2: He's trying to get in. He shows the Philadelphia police officer his ticket, which puts him on the dais. The officer says there's no way an N-word should be on the dais with President Grant. He would not allow him in. If it wasn't for a senator who sees him, Senator Conklin, I believe, who sees him and then escorts him in, Frederick Douglass would not have been able to even enter the exposition. Then they sit him on the stage, the most famous orator in the United States at the time. They sit him on the stage and he cannot say a word. He's just there, silent. Hmm. Silent. So there's this disremembering that's happening as the country barrels towards the end of the 19th century, with the violence of these coups that are taking place, political coups that are taking place in Mississippi and Alabama and Georgia, against the backdrop of the horror that will leave over 53,000 black people dead by the end of the 19th century, the country tells itself a story about the grandness of the American project. My mama.
0: My guest is Princeton professor Eddie Glaude Jr. To accompany his new book, Glaude worked with classical composer Joel Thompson to create music to capture what Glaude sees as the spirit of the nation. Here is pianist Leah Claiborne performing the piece called Anne Blue.

That was Leah Claiborne performing "And Blue." More of our conversation with scholar Eddie Glaude Jr. after a break. I'm Tanya Mosley, and this is Fresh Air.

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0: This is Fresh Air. I'm Tanya Mosley. Let's get back to my conversation with scholar Eddie Glaude Jr., professor at Princeton University, and a familiar voice on the country's hardest conversations about race and democracy. His latest book, America USA, takes us through the country's big birthdays from the centennial in 1876 to now, 2026, as we approach the 250th, revealing how the ritual is the same each time. The nation throws itself a party and quietly edits out the parts of the story it cannot bear to face. It's a book written in grief and rage, and underneath both, a stubborn kind of love of country. Glaude is also the author of several other books, including Begin Again and We Are the Leaders We've Been Looking For. We spoke earlier this month in Seattle on stage at the Cascade PBS Ideas Festival, a day-long gathering of journalists and thinkers hosted by Seattle's public media station.
1: I'm thinking about 2020, when we all seem to be coming to this same realization in the same way that we found during Reconstruction, where, oh, we understand the ills, we want to right the wrongs, and the white allies are in our corner, and they believe us, and they're speaking truth to power as well. And then something happens, like the idea of it being a philanthropic effort, this idea that you can put it on the shelf and then you can take it off the shelf when it comes to racial equality.
2: Yeah, yeah. Sentimentality. Mm-hmm. At the heart of this idea that certain people think that they possess freedom to give and to take away is the cycle of sentimentality and rage. You cry your crocodile tears. I remember writing this passage, trying to figure it out. Just 5 years ago, 6 years ago, we were in the midst of a racial reckoning. I was crying on national television about George Floyd and the like. And in the blink of an eye, we're here. In the blink of an eye. And the only thing I could conclude is that people were lying. You weren't telling the truth. Or you didn't have anywhere else to land. And you just returned to the status quo. And so I was trying to describe it in a way, drawing on Baldwin's notion of sentimentality and Oscar Wilde and others, right? That sentimentality is really just, you know, about your own individual feelings. Baldwin says it's the mask of cruelty, right? You cry your crocodile tears for us. Oh, we want to do this for you. We're going to make sure we're going to absolve ourselves of our sins by actually engaging in this effort. We're going to tell the truth about what we've done. And then when the people who bear the brunt of what we've done continue to ask for justice, then the question becomes, what else do you want? We've given you enough. Overreach. How much more are you going to ask? And as soon as you hear those questions, we're on the cusp of the backlash, the rage. And here we are, because sentimentality carries with it rage. Uncle Tom, you know who's the flip side of Uncle Tom? Nat Turner.
1: Yes.
2: Same side of the same coin. In our imaginations.
1: Yes.
2: I'm thinking we're being too hard. Y'all all right? You sure? I'm just checking
1: this
2: on
1: this is
2: you.
1: Seattle, okay?
2: Okay, I'm just checking
1: it's
2: on
1: it's not... Him. We can go there. We can go there with Seattleites.
2: I'm just checking on them. Yeah.
1: I want to go back to Frederick Douglass, though. 1876. It's the centennial, as you said. It's the nation's 100th birthday. He is turned away initially. Yeah. And he is the most famous black man in America at the time. He's watching it all collapse around him. Take me in particular, though, to July 5th.
2: Yeah.
1: 1875. What was he contending with as he's preparing to speak?
2: Yeah. And, you know, usually we talk about July 5th, 1852, when he delivers that famous July 5th address in Corinthian Hall in Rochester, New York. But in 1875, the old man has to figure out what he's going to say to the country, what he's going to say to these people in Metropolitan Church. And he knew exactly what was going to happen come 1876. They would tell the story of the grandness of the American project. and it so mirrors our day. Mm-hmm. But here's that moment. Douglass says, and I always get choked up when I say it, we gained our freedom through the falling out of white men. Mm. Now we must brace ourselves, I'm paraphrasing, for what will happen now that they've reconciled. Mm. What we must brace ourselves for what's to come.
1: Yes.
2: And it's a powerful speech, so much so that I try to pull it forward. Mm-hmm. By the time I get to 2025,
1: yes,
2: and I'm trying to write to the 2026 celebration. Yeah.
1: Yes. I was surprised to know that you went to school in Philadelphia, but you had never really taken tours of all of the landmarks, but you decide to take a tour of Independence Hall, what was it, like 2024, yes, so not that long ago. And you're on this tour, and you're hearing this tour guide tell a story. And what's interesting about that time period is there was a lot of effort that went into making it diverse to kind of show a more perfect union. And you're noticing something very specific as you're going through this tour. What did you find?
2: Well, it's a storybook version of America, right?
1: Yes.
2: And he's taking us through the Congress Hall, right? And I've never been a tourist. I go overseas and I stay in my hotel and read books. My wife hates. So I'm in Philly. I never go to the Liberty Bell or any of that stuff. But here I wanted to return to it. And he's telling the story. And he looks like he's cosplaying a kind of drill sergeant. He has his, you know, 4th Street outfit on. And,
1: yep.
2: And he's walking us through the House and then the Senate. And he's telling us these stories. And finally, he talks about the conflict between, that they weren't divided according to party, but a region and whatnot. And said the biggest conflict is that they came from the South and the North. And I was like, okay, here we go. We're going to start talking about slavery now.
1: Yes.
2: Got it. And then he says, they didn't know how to shake hands. That was the example of the conflict.
1: That was the conflict.
2: Between the congresspersons, that they didn't, one would bow and one would. And I was like, that's it? We're not going to. And then I just saw ghosts. I saw ghosts all around Congress Hall. Mm-hmm. You know, mm. pursed lip ghosts,
1: mm-hmm.
2: right? Mm. But it was an example for me, a startling example of the storybook version of the country. Because in that very building, Congress decided by only one person voted, decided to maintain the fugitive slave law.
1: Yes.
2: And Moses Gordon's story is located right in that moment.
1: Talk a little bit about Moses Gordon.
2: Moses Gordon was, you see how good she is? Moses Gordon was enslaved and manumitted in 1776, just 3 months after the signing of the Declaration of Independence in North Carolina. His slave master was Caleb Trueblood, a Quaker. And for 2 years, Moses Gordon lived as a free man. But the colony North Carolina had passed a statute saying that you could not manumit your slaves unless for a meritorious service, unless they fought in the Revolutionary War. So Moses Gordon was captured 2 years later and sold back into slavery. Mm. And he freedom dreamed. And then he escaped. And he escaped to Philadelphia. And for 10 years, he lived as a free man. But because of the Fugitive Slave Clause in the Constitution and the Fugitive Slave Act of 1793, Moses Gordon was a thief because he stole himself. Mm-hmm. He belonged to the man to whom he was sold, Brigadier General William Skinner. Mm-hmm. And 10 years later, he was captured. Mm-hmm. Put in shackles, and was to be sent back to North Carolina. In the papers of John Parrish, a Quaker abolitionist at Haverford College, are the manumission papers of Moses Gordon. And on the back, John Parrish wrote, instead of returning to slavery, Moses Gordon committed suicide. Mm-hmm. And that becomes a story of freedom snatching.
1: Mm-hmm.
2: He was freed, enslaved, escaped, captured, death, and it becomes a through line.
0: We're listening to the conversation I had on stage with Eddie Glaude Jr. at the Cascade PBS Ideas Festival. Claude's new book is America USA. More of our conversation after a break. This is Fresh Air.

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1: This is Fresh Air. Let's get back to my conversation with Eddie Glaude Jr., recorded at the Cascade PBS Ideas Festival. Glaude is the James S. McDonald Distinguished University Professor of African American Studies at Princeton University. His new book is America, USA, How Race Shadows the Nation's Anniversaries.
2: I want to take us now to 1976, because this is a time period where you and I are alive. We're coming of age. How old were you in 1976?
3: Eight.
2: You were 8 years old. Yeah. It's the bicentennial. And the question has shifted by then. This is the apex of white flight, the thick of desegregation fights. Yeah. And it's the first time, as you write in your book, that the nation is forced to kind of acknowledge black history. But the question isn't whether black freedom should be retracted. It's whether we should participate at all in the bicentennial. Yeah. Can you talk briefly about that?
3: Sure. You know, it's just, I remember as, well, I have a photo. I have a vague memory of me being in red, white, and blue pants. Mm-hmm. How kitschy the 76th bicentennial celebration was, you know, from red, white, and blue whoopee cushions to a range of things. But this is a celebration, really, of white ethnics in 1976. Remember, 1926, there is this real intense debate around immigration.
2: And this is such an interesting point in history, because this is where immigrants have the ability to become white. Yes. They have a choice to make.
3: Yes.
2: And as black people, we sit very squarely in that, because we're representative of what?
3: The journey of the country itself.
2: Yes.
3: Right? But, you know, 1926, you know, if you're from Italy, you're from Ireland, you're Jewish, you're from the S-hole countries of Europe, right? The Klan can't stand. Mm-hmm. They are as much against Irish Catholics, Catholicism in particular, as they are against black people in the 1920s. But by 1976, their children are claiming the revolution as their own. Mm-hmm. Black folk are still arguing. We're in this moment of deep dissensus, Tanya. Mm-hmm. Watergate, Vietnam, Black Power, the Black student SDS. There's all of this deep suspicion and skepticism about the country. And so the bicentennial is supposed to be this ritual that's going to bring us together over and against all of this conflict and discord that's defined the decade of the 60s and the early part of the 70s. And is this the first year? Because in 1926 is the first time Negro History Week is celebrated in 1926. 1976, Negro History Week becomes Black History Month. Mm-hmm. President Ford recognizes and acknowledges Negro History Week and then Black History Month. But there's this debate, mm-hmm. because black folk are still struggling. Ought we to celebrate this? Because what's happening is that instead of disappearing black history, black history is being absorbed into the story of America to affirm America's inherent goodness.
2: So you write about the Reagan years.
3: Yeah.
2: This is the time period where we start talking about, like, color blindness.
3: Yeah.
2: It's a sorting. It parts black history to fit into this fairy tale, but we're still kind of off to the side. It's not integrated into the full story.
3: What so makes this moment so crazy? Mm-hmm. Is that they don't even accept the redacted version of our story. Mm-hmm. So Reagan signs MLK holiday into law. Barack Obama becomes the kind of culmination of that, right? Even so much so he can tell the story of the March on Washington in such a way that, you know, affirms the possibility of American life. We lost our way with black power, but no, this is what we're doing. The MAGA folk don't even want that to be a part of the story. Mm-hmm. But what we see in this moment is this absorption of Black history as an affirmation of the inherent goodness of the country. So our story is blunted. Mm-hmm. It doesn't provide a critique, right? Instead, right, the country can tell our story and pat itself on the back. Look at you. Mm-hmm. Look at me.
2: Exceptionalism.
3: Look how far we've come.
2: Yep.
3: Look how decent we are. Mm-hmm. Right? Mm-hmm. And then, in the blink of an eye, we find ourselves here.
2: You call this book an elegy. It's pitched in the note of the blues. But I want to know very quickly why the blues is the right form of the story of America at this 250th anniversary. And I'm going to double this question as well to ask you what you will be doing on July 4th or July 5th.
3: Why the blues and what am I going to be doing? America has to grow up. It can no longer hide in its adolescence. You know, when grown folk act like kids, they're monstrous, more often than not. And so it keeps telling itself this story that affirms its innocence. And what the blues does, the blues, right, takes you to the heart of the problem. B.B. King's, nobody loves you but my mother, and she can be jiving too. It offers a tragic sense of the world, right? We don't have to be all angels, right? The devil and the angel is in us. So all we need to do is to look in the mirror. Mm. So we need to grow up, because if you don't grow up, you can bomb Iran and then tell somebody else to fix it. If you don't grow up, you can do all of this evil in these detention centers, in these black sites, and not hold anybody responsible, right? You can become complicit with evil because you are by definition innocent. So the country has to sing the blues. And you know what? We've deposited it there since we got here.
2: That's the thing you talk about too, is like, we aren't just a part of American history. We are interwoven into the very meaning of what this country
3: is. It's on our tongue. It's in our food. We have met your country. No. We, in the fullness of our diversity, make this place swing. So on July 4th and July 5th, we need to show the full diversity of America and claim the country as our own.
2: Eddie Glaude, this has been a pleasure. Thank you so much for this conversation. When you say, I do not love this country, actually, this book is a love letter to America.
3: Oh, you got me.
2: Yes, thank you.
3: Absolutely.
1: Eddie Glaude Jr., author of America USA, How Race Shadows the Nation's Anniversaries. After a short break, book critic Maureen Corrigan reviews some spring releases on her summer reading list. This is Fresh Air.

0: This is Fresh Air. For our book critic Maureen Corrigan, summer reading sometimes means catching up on the books she missed earlier in the year. Here's her short roundup of some spring books.
1: I love reviewing books, but sometimes the pace of reading them can feel like that classic I Love Lucy episode at the chocolate factory. The conveyor belt speeds up, and the books keep coming along faster than they can be wrapped in a review. Summer gives me a chance to catch up with some good books that whizzed by in spring. James Lasdin, The Family Man, came out the first week of May, which is when I read it. This nonfiction book, which grew out of a piece Lasdin wrote for The New Yorker, is about the investigation and conviction of prominent South Carolina lawyer Alec Murdoch for the 2021 murders of his wife and adult son. Then came the real-life plot twist. A little over a week after Lasdin's book was published, Murdoch's conviction was overturned because of jury tampering. A retrial is being scheduled. Rather than rendering The Family Man obsolete, this new twist intensifies the miasma of stories that swirl around the Murdoch case, including suspicious deaths and embezzlement. Lasdin is a true crime writer in the reflective mold of his late New Yorker colleague, Janet Malcolm. Although investigating the double murder case drives this narrative, Lasdin is most interested in exploring the ultimate unsolvable mystery, the mystery of evil. Harriet Clark's debut novel, The Hill, which came out in May, has been getting tons of deserved praise. The novel draws explicitly from Clark's own background. Born in 1980, Clark was 11 months old when her mother, a member of the Radical Weather Underground, was arrested and sentenced for her involvement in a Brinks armored truck robbery that resulted in the deaths of three men. Clark's maternal grandparents got custody, and she visited her mother in prison for almost 40 years before she was paroled in 2019. Clark's main character, Susanna, is 8 when the story begins and living with her grandparents, former members of the American Communist Party. The plot here is a marvel of sustained claustrophobic stasis. Every week, Susanna is taken, first by her grandfather, then by a nun, then on her own, to visit her mother in the Children's Center in Hillcrest Prison. Susanna's voice charges this novel with intelligence. Listen. Each week, my mother fixed and refixed my hair. I slept and didn't sleep. Around us, women counted down to release. But my mother and I had been released from countdowns. No reason to look forward, no interest in looking.

0: pleasures of our timeless life. All the while I was reading The Hill, I kept thinking of E.L. Doctorow's The Book of Daniel, inspired by the Rosenberg case. The two novels differ in scope, but like Doctorow, Clark interrogates the cost of parents' radical commitment on their children, as well as how the world itself shifts radically from generation to generation. Sometimes I put aside a good book for a bad reason. Mary Costello's slim novel, A Beautiful Loan, touted as a devastating story about relationships, came out in March. No, I thought back then, not another ersatz Sally Rooney in time for St. Patrick's Day. But one empty afternoon, I picked it up and kept reading, mostly because the present tense narration of the main character, Anna, struck me as so weird in tone. Her deadened voice was at odds with her emotional turbulence. Here's 19-year-old Anna summarizing how Paul, an elusive older man she'll eventually marry, keeps her in thrall to what she calls this oscillating life. In the middle of the night, he rises on one elbow in the bed beside me, and in an urgent, desperate voice says, "I love you." In the morning, he makes no reference to this, and I think he must have spoken in his sleep. Never again in our lives together will he say those three words. A Beautiful Loan spans 25 years, and Anna's obsessive devotion to two men, one dog, the writings of Camus and Jung, and the practice of Islam. Like the other two books I've caught up with here, it may not be the ideal beach read, but it would be perfect for a washout of a summer weekend.
1: Maureen Corrigan is a professor of literature at Georgetown University. She reviewed The Family Man by James Lastin, The Hill by Harriet Clark, and A Beautiful Loan by Mary Costello. Tomorrow on Fresh Air, as we approach America's 250th birthday, writer Jesse Wegman tells the forgotten story of James Wilson, a brilliant 18th century lawyer who played a critical role in crafting the Constitution, pushing for a strong federal government and the direct election of lawmakers. Wegman's book is The Lost Founder. I hope you can join us. To keep up with what's on the show and get highlights of our interviews, follow us on Instagram at NPR Fresh Air.

Fresh Air's executive producer is Sam Brigger. Our technical director and engineer is Audrey Bentham. Our interviews and reviews are produced and edited by Phyllis Myers, Anne-Marie Baldonado, Lauren Krinzel, Teresa Madden, Monique Nazareth, Thea Challoner, Susan Yakundi, Anna Bauman, and Nico Gonzalez-Whistler. Our digital media producer is Molly C.V. Nesper. Roberta Schorock directs the show. 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

0: Hi, this is Steve Inskeep. When you roll out of bed, bleary-eyed and groggy, if you're like me, the first thing on your mind is getting something to wake you up. 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

Good morning, Abilene. It is 6:06 on Tuesday, June 16th. Good morning. I'm Shayla Conley, and you're listening to NPR's Morning Edition on KACU. Thank you for your patience. We are having technical difficulties here in the studio, and that's how you know that we are alive and well here bringing this to you this morning. So thank you for your patience. Taking a look at the weather, let me refresh my page. We have 71 degrees currently with clear skies. We have a high of 96 today. We have an overnight low of 73. Currently, we have 0 mile per hour winds. We can expect temperatures up to 105 degrees tomorrow and 104 degrees on Thursday. A quick preview of some of the upcoming stories we have this morning. NPR's Michelle Martin speaks with Democratic Senator Raphael Warnock of Georgia about his new book, The Crooked Places Made Straight, Reflections on the Moral Meaning of America. We'll learn more soon. After that, the Trump administration's crackdown on immigrants in the country illegally is helping provide local jails with much-needed revenue. But some people want local officials to stop. This and more coming soon on KACU. 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
1: It's 6:42. I'm Shayla Conley, and you're listening to Morning Edition on KACU. Thanks for tuning in. Here in Abilene, it's 70 degrees with clear skies. We have a high of 95, an overnight low of 73, 1 mile per hour winds. Tomorrow, we'd expect temperatures up to 105 degrees and 105 degrees on Thursday. Up next on Morning Edition, the new climate changed reality of less water in the Colorado River has Grand Canyon River guides worried about the future viability of their businesses. We'll learn more soon. Directly after, HIV/AIDS medications are harder to get due to aid cuts, raising concerns of a return to child-headed households that were prevalent before the U.S. tackled the HIV/AIDS epidemic. 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
10: Good morning, I'm Leila Fadil. Researchers in Spain were trying to study how much space people leave when they're walking behind someone. And the scientists noticed almost everyone was veering left. They tried everything to explain why. They tested with people from different cultures, different ages, right-handers, left-handers, same results. They've been trying to figure this out for 5 years. Maybe everyone's just listening to a lot of Beyoncé, to the left, to the left. It's Morning Edition.
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0: This is Morning Edition from NPR News. I'm Amy Martinez.
10: And I'm Leila Fadil. Drought is prompting some extraordinary actions along the Colorado River. Three states, led by California, are volunteering to draw less from the river this summer. Dry conditions affect people's livelihoods, from farmers to rafting companies that take tourists down the Colorado. Chris Clements with member station KNAU reports.
12: Under sandstone cliffs the color of campfire embers, river guide Lyra Thevenin, among a crowd of clients, loads her black and white raft to the gills with neon blue dry bags and coolers.
13: This is the first year that I'm officially guiding.
12: She's at Lee's Ferry, the starting point for river trips down the Grand Canyon. There's a tinge of anxiety mixed in with the spray-on sunscreen and passengers milling about on shore.
13: I've been going on trips for a long time.
12: The river level is low, about 10,000 cubic feet per second. It's among the lowest seen here since the average level in 1964. Fred Thevenin, her dad, owns Arizona Raft Adventures.
14: The water's lower and bookings are down.
12: Down by about 25%, he says, but it's unclear exactly what's causing the shift. The future worries Mark Streeter, a boatman for a different company, Grand Canyon Expeditions. He thinks lower water levels in the Colorado could one day really squeeze businesses like his.
15: The question for me, I'm 7 years into my career, what happens when it's 1,000 or 2,000 cubic feet per second lower as an average? What happens then?
12: But right now, he's got to put those big questions aside to rig boats. Commercial guides take about 22,000 people a year down the Colorado through the Grand Canyon, generating about $46 million in revenue. Trips typically take a week or more and are considered a crown jewel of whitewater and scenic adventure. At his headquarters in Flagstaff, an outfitter who supplies boats for people who go without guides is also worried.
16: My name is Scott Davis, and I'm one of the owners of Seba Adventures here in Flagstaff, Arizona.
12: Davis thinks that if the river gets low enough in the years to come, it wouldn't just damage the recreation economy. More people could get hurt on the river, too.
16: It becomes incredibly dangerous, and it becomes incredibly violent.
12: And getting injured people out of the Grand Canyon is difficult. Lower water also makes it harder for some larger motorboats to navigate.
16: For the boatmen, it's incredibly difficult and challenging.
12: In spite of everything, Davis is optimistic.
16: I have a lot of confidence in, you know, the various commercial outfitters, private trip outfitters being able to adapt. But it will change. It will change the dynamics of everything.
12: Back on the Colorado River, as blue-green water churns under the thrum of a motorboat, Dennis Smolt with Arizona Raft Adventures agrees Grand Canyon boaters are going to have to adapt.
17: Depending on what happens with the water situation, if it really does continue to drop and become more of what some people would consider to be dire, I hope that the way we change our operations is a better example for society at large.
12: Far above the river, the states that share it and the federal government are trying to come to a new agreement on how to do that, one that acknowledges the Colorado's new climate changed reality. For NPR News, I'm Chris Clements on the Colorado River.

0: NPR's Dia Hadid reports from Mumbai.
1: In August 2013, a Hindu mob killed a Muslim man in the northern district of Muzaffarnagar. In one telling, he was sexually harassing a Hindu girl. Local leaders preached revenge. By the time the violence ebbed, 60 people had been killed. 50,000 people had to flee their homes, mostly Muslims. More than 30 babies died, their families homeless in the bitter cold. The ruling party at the time was accused by the opposition Hindu Nationalist Party, the BJP, of siding with Muslims. But Nakul Singh Swahni, who made a documentary about the Muzaffarnagar events, said the BJP incited Hindus to violence, then capitalized on it.
2: They benefited from it electorally in a very big way.
1: Former BJP legislator Sangeet Som, who was held for months on charges of inciting communal tension after the riots, told NPR that his party won because Hindus were sick of Muslims acting lawlessly. He said, there hasn't been a communal riot since the BJP won national elections a year later in 2014. That was also when Joe Sacco began investigating that communal violence.
3: I've troubled people for their stories. I've spent a lot of time making them go over these traumatic events, and I have to honour that somehow.
1: But in India, where the riot took place, this book won't be published. The Indian Express newspaper quoted the CEO of the publisher Penguin Random House India as saying there were, quote, content questions. The CEO, Gaurav Srinagesh, did not respond to NPR's interview requests. Afterwards, Sacco said Penguin Random House India insisted he delete a conclusion he made in the book that Hindu nationalism was on the rise and that it had benefited from the communal riots. He tells the Indian outlet The Wire,
3: politicians use violence as a means of advancing themselves electorally.
1: Critics say tolerance for critical speech has been shrinking since Narendra Modi became the Prime Minister in 2014. But Sacco told The Wire,
3: about four publishers have approached me from India saying we'll print the book.
1: He says that pushback too says something about the country. Dear Hadid, NPR News, Mumbai.
0: 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I'm Leila Fadil.
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5: 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I'm Shayla Conley, and you're listening to Morning Edition on KACU. Thanks for tuning in. Up next on Morning Edition, how are European leaders at the G7 summit reacting to the murky framework of the U.S.-Iran deal? NPR's Leila Fadel speaks with Ian Lesser of the German Marshall Fund. That story and more at the top of the hour. I'm Shayla Conley, and you're listening to KACU 89.5 Abilene. Stay tuned.
0: Good morning. European leaders want to see the details of the deal between the U.S. and Iran. They also want to refocus President Trump's attention this week on Russia's war with Ukraine. It's Morning Edition from NPR News. Today's primaries include runoffs in Georgia. I'm Leila Fadel.
4: And I'm A. Martinez. Republican Governor Brian Kemp has denied Trump's efforts to dispute the 2020 election results. So why did Kemp endorse a candidate for governor who did try to overturn them? Also in D.C.'s primary, the leading Democrats say the next mayor needs to stand up to Trump, but they have different ideas on how. And an artist uses a belt as a paintbrush to start a conversation about discipline in some black families. It's Tuesday, June 16th. On this day in 1911, the company that would become IBM was founded. News is next.
6: Live from NPR News in Washington, I'm Korva Coleman. Iran and the U.S. say they'll sign an agreement Friday in Switzerland to extend the ceasefire. They'll hold direct talks for the first time since April. But NPR's Aya Batrawi reports the details of the memorandum of understanding to be signed have not yet been made public.
7: Iran's Mehr News Agency, which is close to Iran's powerful Revolutionary Guard, says $12 billion in frozen assets will be

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1: 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I'm Shayla Conley, and you're listening to Morning Edition on KACU. Taking a look outside, it's 71 degrees in Abilene and sunny. We have a high of 95 today, 4 mph winds, and an overnight low of 73. We can expect highs up to 105 tomorrow and 105 on Thursday. Up next on Morning Edition. The UK is the latest country to announce a ban on social media for children under 16. NPR's A. Martinez speaks to Amy Orban, a professor at the University of Cambridge. After that story, a segment from the Marketplace Morning Report. We've come to the end of the school year, which means a fair number of teenagers working a summer job. Some started searching before school ended. Some are hitting the pavement now. With summer fast upon us, it's not going to be an easy one for the teens who are job searching. Hear more at 7:51 on the Marketplace Morning Report. 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
5: Good morning, Amy Martinez. Cape Verde is a nation of small islands off the West African coast playing in their first ever World Cup. Now, they got a tough draw for their debut match, Spain, the world's second-ranked squad, but it ended in a scoreless draw. 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It's Morning Edition.
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0: It's Morning Edition from NPR News. I'm Leila Fadel.
5: And I'm A. Martinez. Britain is the latest country to announce a social media ban for children under 16. Prime Minister Keir Starmer says it'll take effect early next year.
7: Social media is making children unhappy. It's making it easier for bullies to harass and abuse them. And it could even be harming their mental health.
5: University of Cambridge professor Amy Orban studies how social media affects children. She sat on an expert panel that advised the UK government on children's online well-being. So, Professor Orban, from your work as an advisor while this policy was being developed, do you believe the Prime Minister's description of social media risks? Do you think it's accurate? Because he sounds pretty clear on how he feels about it.
8: So I'm naturally talking for myself as an independent expert rather than Keir Starmer or the rest of the government, but I think he sets out a range of risks that are definitely real. We have seen clear evidence of individuals very severely harmed by social media, even deaths of young people having been exposed to certain forms of content that coroners have recognized here in the UK. And a lot of campaigners at the time were saying, well, if there would be a toy that has killed three children, we would recall that toy. And so in one way, shape or form, this action is very much warranted. The campaigners on the other side would say, well, you would recall that one toy, but you wouldn't recall all toys for all children. And the evidence on the whole population level, when you average things out across all types of use and all types of users, it's a bit less clear. I think we do now have evolving evidence that, time spent on social media probably predicts a small decline in well-being or mental health, but it is a small effect size. However, What we also know is that social media has a really diverse impact on different kids. But here the Prime Minister really took those severe harms and put them front and center for his policy.
5: Yeah, and it's interesting that you mentioned that you wouldn't ban all toys, right? Because when a government bans social media for children, is it effectively deciding that there is no version at all of these platforms that are safe for children?
8: I think this is what makes this announcement bittersweet for me, right? I think it was really pressured for across the United Kingdom, especially from parental groups, less so by kids and young people. But I think it is a recognition by government that previous policies to make social media safe haven't really worked as planned. We had an Online Safety Act. We really worked on promoting less harmful content or removing harmful content. And there's been a lot of advocacy that we can make technology safer by design. And banning something for those most vulnerable is a good step if that thing cannot be made safe. So I do think it is a recognition that at the moment we cannot adequately address those design changes we need to do. But actually, this isn't just impacting under 16s. This is also impacting over 16s and adults. So I think this can only be a sticking plaster for changes to the designs and the use of technologies more broadly, because we do know that there are aspects of that that are still unsafe for everyone.
5: One last thing quickly, just a few seconds here. What do you tell parents whose children are actually using social media in effective ways, in positive ways about this?
8: Well, I think that a lot of children and parents will be concerned if there are things that they do online that matter to them. A lot of children and young people in the consultation said they use it for education and support. Yeah. I think the thing there is to try to find other means to do that.
5: Okay. Amy Orban at the University of Cambridge, thank you very much.
8: Thank you very much.
5: This is Morning Edition from NPR News. I'm Amy Martinez.
0: And I'm Leila Fadel.
1: Sheila Conley, This Week in Abilene, is supported by the Abilene Community Theater. Founded in 1954 and among the oldest continually operating community theaters in Texas, ACT presents The Last Days of Judas Iscariot, a courtroom drama set in purgatory where history's most infamous sinner is put on trial. Performances begin this Friday, June 19th, and run through June 28th. More information is available at AbilenecommunityTheater.org. KACU's West Texas Roots will be at the Grace Museum during the Memory Painters, The Art of Memory exhibition this Thursday, June 18th, from 5 p.m. to 8 p.m., recording oral histories of West Texas. All are invited to come see the gallery on the second floor, and we will be in the library on the third floor. 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

0: it was pretty difficult. And then I just happened to come across a sign outside of a store that said, like, walk-in interviews happening now.
1: She got the job at a clothing store, but her hours are uneven. Killian McManigal also works at Tropical Snow, making about $60 a week plus tips. He wants to help his mom pay his college tuition in the fall, so...
2: I've applied for, like, dishwashing jobs, hosts and servers and restaurants because they make pretty good money. I'd say, like, 5 different places. I haven't heard anything. I don't think jobs are really good with getting back to teens or people in general.
1: Same thing happened to 16-year-old Hannah Roddis in Silver Spring, Maryland, when she applied to work at a local farmer's market.
0: So that was kind of disheartening. Almost everyone I talked to, they're getting ghosted by fast food chains that have employees wanted signs, actively looking for employees, but they're not responding to us.
1: Roddis will babysit and mow lawns, practice soccer, and do 2 unpaid internships this summer, making her part of a trend, says Andy Challenger. Less work, more other stuff.
3: It's not that teenagers are lazy, right? They have extra academic work, sports activities, volunteering opportunities to build their resumes for college.
1: Back in the 80s, nearly 60% of teens had summer jobs. Today, it's just 35%. I'm Mitchell Hartman for Marketplace.
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5: 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It's 7:59. Good morning. I'm Shayla Conley, and you're listening to KACU. Thanks for tuning in. Coming up after Morning Edition on KACU is Hidden Brain at 9, then the Texas Standard at 10. Up next on Morning Edition, NPR's Steve Inskeep asks Israel's ambassador to the U.S., Michael Leiter, about the peace deal the Trump administration says it's made with Iran. That story is on deck at the top of the hour. I'm Shayla Conley, and you're listening to KACU 89.5 Abilene.
6: Good morning. Israel was not part of negotiations with the U.S. to end the war they started against Iran. Does its government think that it will be bound by that agreement? Israel's ambassador to the U.S. joins us on this hour of Morning Edition from NPR News. Georgia Senator Raphael Warnock describes the fundamental differences in how he and House Speaker Mike Johnson understand their faith. I'm Amy Martinez.
7: And I'm Leila Fadel. Warnock says Democrats have ceded too much religious ground to the right. Also, a Kentucky jail holds immigrants detained by ICE and gets paid to do it. An official sees it as a way to offset expenses. And imagining a world in which AI bots become our personal shoppers. It's Tuesday, June 16th, Bloom's Day. It's the day Leopold Bloom wanders around Dublin in James Joyce's Ulysses. The news is next.
8: Live from NPR News in Washington, I'm Corva Coleman. President Trump is at the G7 summit in France, where he's discussing his new agreement with Iran to cease fighting. Trump says there will be a signing ceremony with Iran on Friday in Switzerland. The main focus of the agreement is to reopen the Strait of Hormuz and allow oil tanker traffic to resume. NPR's Eleanor Beardsley reports there are some tensions at the summit.
9: President Trump poo-pooed French President Emmanuel Macron's offer of help in opening the Strait of Hormuz, saying it would be fully open Friday and that, quote, the U.S. had negotiated a very powerful deal.
10: When did you arrive?
11: At 9.
9: Macron welcomed Ukrainian President Volodymyr Zelensky to the summit. Ending the war is a top priority for the 4 European members of the G7. Trump said Russia should make a deal and that he believes President Vladimir Putin is open to ending the war. Putin sent his own message to the G7. As the summit opened Monday morning, he fired 60 ballistic missiles on Kyiv. Eleanor Beardsley, NPR News, Paris.
8: The Eastern Democratic Republic of the Congo is in the grip of a major Ebola outbreak. The World Health Organization says there are more than 800 confirmed cases and nearly 200.

0: 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Next on KACU is Hidden Brain at 9, then the Texas Standard at 10. I'm Shayla Conley. 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
2: 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First, this news.
10: Our news in Washington. I'm Corva Coleman. President Trump's in France attending the G7 summit. He says the U.S. is ready to sign a deal with Iran to stop the war and reopen the Strait of Hormuz. But the text of an agreement has not been published. Now, Iran's state-run news agency insists the first clause in the agreement says attacks on Lebanon must end. Israel has been attacking Iran's proxy militia.
11: Deal. So we're encouraged by the fact that the president has been consistently unequivocal about preventing Iran from achieving a nuclear weapon. And we're very encouraged about that. We're less encouraged about the fact that it seems that Lebanon has been included in an agreement with Iran. And we think that that's unnecessary.
10: You spoke to NPR's Morning Edition. Stocks opened higher this morning amid signs of an ongoing slump in the housing market. NPR's Scott Horsley reports the Dow Jones Industrial Average rose about 280 points in early trading.
12: Home builders broke ground on almost 16% fewer homes in May than they did the month before. Most of that slowdown was in apartment construction. The drop in single-family starts was less than 2%. Building permits, which are seen as a guide to future construction, were down less than 1%. A survey by the National Association of Home Builders shows builders confidence remains weak. Rising mortgage rates are not helping with the housing slump. Yum! Brands is selling its Pizza Hut business for a total of $2.7 billion. The sale comes in two slices, one for Pizza Hut locations in China, the other for the rest of the world. Sales at Pizza Hut have lagged Yum!'s other brands, Taco Bell and KFC. Scott Horsley, NPR News, Washington.
10: FBI Director Kash Patel says his agency has disrupted a plot to attack a Sunday night event on the White House lawn. That's where President Trump welcomed thousands of fans to watch several UFC mixed martial arts bouts. The FBI director says multiple arrests have been made. It's another Election Day Tuesday. This brings another set of primary elections that'll tell how American voters are feeling about this moment of politics in their states. That includes a pair of important runoffs in Georgia. NPR's Stephen Fowler has more.
13: Republican voters will...

0: From NPR, this is Hidden Brain. I'm Shankar Vedantam. In the enchanted world of Harry Potter, the young wizard discovers a mysterious artifact known as the Mirror of Erised. Carved into its frame is a cryptic inscription. The words make no sense. You have to read them backward to reveal the mirror's true purpose. I show not your face, but your heart's desire. When young Harry looks in the mirror, he sees himself ensconced in the loving embrace of a family he never knew. When his friend Ron gazes into the glass, he sees himself finally stepping out of the shadows and outshining others. The vision presented by the Mirror of Erised is alluring, but treacherous. Albus Dumbledore, the wise headmaster of Harry's school, warns that men have wasted away in front of it, even gone mad. The danger lies in the lure of a single perfect image, a vision of the self so captivating that viewers lose themselves in it. Many of us spend decades searching for a Mirror of Erised. We ask ourselves, who am I really? What do I really want? These questions are the prelude to the thing we really desire. Once I know who I am, once I know what I want, surely I will then know what will make me happy. This week on Hidden Brain, why the search for self-knowledge can feel like a mirage, and how to build ourselves a more accurate mirror. From our first days in school, we are taught that the goal of education is to know the world. We go about mastering the laws of physics, the turning points of revolutions, the syntax of foreign languages. But we're also told there is a deeper requirement for a well-lived life, to know thyself. Acquiring self-knowledge is supremely important, but also very difficult. There's no textbook that's been written about you. At the University of Chicago, Eric Oliver has long pondered what it would mean to have such a textbook. Eric Oliver, welcome to Hidden Brain.
1: It is great to be here. Thank you so much for having me on.
0: Eric, I want to talk about your own journey of self-exploration. When you were in high school, a teacher whom you admired introduced you to the famous admonition by Socrates to know thyself. How did this advice land with you and your classmates?
1: It landed really well. I was having a very bumpy adolescence, as most adolescents experience, and really just unsure of who I was or where I was going. And I had this wonderful teacher, Mrs. Malone. And one day she wrote, "Know thyself," on the blackboard. And she said, distilled in these two words was the collective wisdom of the ancient Greeks, you know, those marbleized founders of democracy and poetry. And she said, if we wanted to heed their wisdom, we would need to know the self. And she was such a great teacher, and I took her words to heart. And I thought, yes, this is something I really want to do. So I spent the next three decades of my life trying various ways to get a handle on what's behind this lived experience that I'm going through. And in college, I started reading deeply into psychology and philosophy. After college, I moved to Northern California, and I started doing yoga and practicing meditation. I experimented with everything from psychedelics to, you know, hiking naked in the wilderness to backpacking through Asia. I tried to seek out gurus and priests and Turkish rug sellers who often have a surprising amount of knowledge about spiritual matters. I was basically trying to do everything to click every box on the spiritual seeker's bucket list. And it was a very enthusiastic and a very sincere desire to get at what was behind this experience of being.
0: I understand that at one point you felt that finding the right person to love would be a way of discovering who you really were.
1: Well, I think this was a big part of my feeling of discontentment, was a lot of my own psychological instability at the time, which probably traced back to my own bumpy family life. And I had this very romantic idea that there was some perfect person out there who, if I could just meet that person, they would complete me. They would fulfill all of my needs and all of my longings, and they would provide me with that sense of psychological stability that would just anchor me. And if that was a big part of knowing myself and figuring this out was, oh, if finding that right person. And what ended up happening, ironically, was that I had a series of failed relationships and bumpy relationships. And I realized if I was going to have a successful relationship, I actually needed to figure myself out first, because in a lot of ways, I was my own worst obstacle for getting the love I so desperately wanted.
0: I understand that in some of these relationships, you actually felt like there were parts of you that were at odds with other parts of you as you pursued these relationships.
1: Well, yes, there was that part of me that was longing for connection and attachment and love and that feeling of just, you know, great effervescence. And yet oftentimes, as soon as I started getting close to someone and their full humanity started getting revealed to me, I would freak out and I would find other parts of me pulling back in fear and finding myself being avoidant and saying, oh, this is a real human being who I'm in relationship with. This isn't the magic elixir and something must be wrong, because surely, you know, it wouldn't be bumpy if it was right.
0: I understand it wasn't just in your love life that you felt like you got in your own way. You were an ambitious and driven young person, but when you achieved what you thought yourself wanted, a prestigious job as a university professor, it turned out to not be what it was cracked up to be.
1: Yeah, I struggled through grad school like all graduate students. You know, there was a lot of work, a very long time for a very uncertain outcome. And I got my first job at Princeton, and that shocked me as much as all those people around me, I think. And I get to Princeton and I'm like, this is, as far as an academic goes, this is as good as it gets. And I get there and it's this wonderful university and I have these amazing students. And I get there and my life kind of falls apart. A long-term relationship I had been in ended very abruptly. I suddenly found myself really depressed, living, you know, alone in central New Jersey. I barely knew anyone. And all of this pain that had come from kind of the earlier stages of my life really welled up in me. And I could barely function in front of my classes. I wasn't eating. I wasn't sleeping. And I have to say that was probably for me one of the kind of low points of my life. And there was this irony of like, oh my God, I got everything that I worked for and life feels kind of terrible.
0: I understand that it got bad enough that you briefly considered taking a rather drastic step. Tell me what happened in that moment, Eric.
1: Well, I was standing on the sidewalk of a very, very busy street in New Jersey, and I'm standing there right on the curb, and I was just carrying around so much pain. And it occurred to me that, oh, all this pain would go away if I just stepped in front of the speeding truck that was coming towards me. And then that impulse, I've never had an impulse like that before, scared the daylights out of me. Because A, it was this kind of very strong self-destructive impulse. And B, you know, getting run over by a garbage truck in central New Jersey seemed a truly humiliating way to go. So it was at that moment that I said, okay, I need to fix things. And that's really when I started pursuing therapy in great detail.
0: I'm wondering, as you went through these decades trying to find yourself and finding yourself coming up short, what did you tell yourself? Did you just say, I'm looking in the wrong place, or I haven't looked hard enough?
1: Well, I think in my 20s, like a lot of people, I was chasing this gold star illusion. I thought, well, whatever dissatisfaction I'm having now, you know, if I could just get that next gold star. So if I could just finish my PhD, if I could just get that great job, if I could just, you know, buy the perfect house, all of these things that we think are so important, then all of these problems and, you know, discontentment that I'm feeling will somehow or another just solve themselves and go away. And what I was finding was just the opposite. The more I was going further down the path of this gold star trajectory, the worse I seemed to be doing.
0: Eric spent years trying to find himself in order to understand how to become happy and fulfilled. Eventually, he came to realize that the search was misguided. When we come back, the surprising reason Eric couldn't find the self he was looking for. You're listening to Hidden Brain. I'm Shankar Vedantam. This is NPR.

0: 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And from BritBox, streaming The Other Bennett Sister, a new BritBox original drama from the world of Jane Austen, following Mary Bennett as she finally finds her voice after a lifetime of being overlooked. 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
1: This is Hidden Brain. I'm Shankar Vedantam. For two decades, Eric Oliver has taught a popular course at the University of Chicago about the search for self-knowledge. After years searching for his own true self, Eric came to realize why the quest had been unproductive. He didn't have a single unitary core to his being. Eric's high school English teacher had instructed him to follow the ancient command to know thyself. But what if there is no single self to know? Eric, you say that in fact the Greeks themselves did not mean know thyself when they told us know thyself. What did they mean?
2: They really meant something more like know thy place. And for most of human history, these were probably the best three words you could live by. Most of our ancestors lived in very small tribes, tightly bound by custom and tradition. They didn't worry about what made them happy or how they would find true love or what their purpose in life would be, because all of those things were arranged for them. Who they were, who they should love, what they should do, all of those things were prescribed by custom and tradition. And so the best thing they could do was simply to go along with that custom tradition, because in return, the tribe would protect them and nurture them and keep them going. It was only around 300 years ago, with the birth of the Enlightenment, the rise of market capitalism, the rise of liberalism and liberal democracy, where we prioritize individual rights and liberties, that this modern notion of self, this individualized, autonomous, seeking one's own purpose in life self, really came to displace that old meaning of know thyself.
1: I'm wondering if there was a moment when you realized that the search for your one true self was in fact a problematic search, that there were many selves inside you. Can you think of a moment when that became apparent to you, Eric?
2: I think it probably hit me first when I went on my first long meditation retreat. And so I went on this silent 10-day meditation retreat. And at one point I was thinking during the retreat, it's like, oh, I want to meditate because I want to be a better person. And if I could just meditate somehow or another, maybe that will make me a better person and all my problems could go away. And I realized that there was no person really that was there, because when I quieted my mind down and I was just there in my own conscious experience, there was no single, stable, solitary thing there. It was more like a diffuse cloud of energy that was constantly in flux. And I realized that, oh, these thoughts that I typically identify with, this ego, this feeling of Eric, professor, guy, American, etc., all those were just kind of ephemeral flotsam, kind of on the surface of this much bigger roiling stew of energy that was in a lot of ways very ineffable.
1: You've done a lot of thinking about the different ways in which we can understand how the self is divided. You've thought a lot about Charles Darwin, who introduced the radical notion that humans are animals driven by, you know, survival-based instincts. Why would Darwin's idea challenge the notion of a single unitary self, Eric?
2: Well, once we start looking at our evolutionary lineage, we come to some kind of disturbing qualities about ourselves. For one, everything that is alive on this planet traces back to one common ancestor that lived about 3.7 billion years ago. And scientists have playfully named this creature Luca. And Luca had the seeds of genes that are in every little living thing today. And so one thing that means is that In a lot of ways, everything that we see that's around us are cousins to us. We're all part of the same underlying life force that started burning in this creature that lived 3.7 billion years ago. And everything that we are is, in a lot of ways, an elaboration on these self-processes that started with Luca. And it gets even more complicated because once you start looking at your cellular structure, you begin to realize there is no single being there. For example, each of our cells contain mitochondria. And mitochondria are interesting because they have an entirely different DNA than the DNA that programs for us. And so in a lot of ways, we're an amalgamation of two different species at the cellular level. And then, of course, we're multicellular, so we're all of these cells coming together and carrying around also a microbiome with thousands of other species kind of living in and amongst us. And even this sense of perception and consciousness that we have is really the orchestration of all of these cells coming together. And once you begin to appreciate that that's your physical reality, that that's what's behind this experience of being, you realize there's not really a single solitary I there. It's much more of a we.

0: It's also the case that I think when we think about ourselves, all of us have had the experience of, you know, wanting to be kind and good people, but then suddenly finding ourselves acting selfishly. We might want to be patient people, but then we find ourselves losing our temper. So it's almost as if we have, you know, these different cells inside us that have their own agendas.
1: That's exactly right. And one way to think about that is that yourself is not a solitary thing. It's a process, or more accurately, a set of processes. And these processes sometimes work together, but sometimes they work at cross purposes. So you have a cellular self, which is your cells metabolizing energy. You have an animal self that's there making maps of reality and making predictions about what it thinks is going to happen next. Of course, we humans have language. So we have this linguistic self where we've created culture and laws and morals and identities. And those are a big part of our self processes as well. And so a lot of these oftentimes are in conflict with one another. Like what our animal self is either predicting or wanting or desiring may be very, very strongly at odds with what our linguistic self tells us we need to be doing at that moment.
0: You also talk about the tension between our higher cognitive faculties and some of our survival-based instincts, and how in some ways these tensions are compounded by modern life. Talk about the relationship we might have with food and how that's shaped both by ancient cues, but also ancient cues that are out of step with the modern world in which we live.
1: Right. So I have a real weakness. I feel about ice cream the way that Frederick the Great felt about tall Prussian soldiers. And I just, you know, sugar in particular, just has me wrapped around its little crystalline finger. I just love it, especially late at night. And that's when the ice cream cravings really hit like a freight train. And this is a lot of conflict for me. And that craving for ice cream is situated in some deep biological signals in our brains about what sugar rewards for us. When we consume sugar, it's signaling to our brain, hey, this is a lot of calories. This is a great thing for us to eat. And if we were in the wild, we would just be all over it. And then we live in a consumeristic culture where we're just flooded in all of these things that hijack our neural systems. We can see it in just all the consumeristic pleasures that are offered to us in our modern capitalist society. And so all of these things are really taking our animal processes and just hijacking them and pulling them out of whack. And so no wonder we often feel so torn apart and pulled in so many different directions.
0: Another reason we find ourselves divided against ourselves is that most of us tend to identify with our conscious minds as if that is the whole of who we are, when in fact we are powerfully driven by forces that are outside of our conscious awareness. Talk about this idea that even at a psychological level, it's not like there's one of us.
1: Right. And we could see this in what I would describe as sort of this fourth layer of self, which I would call the egoistic self. So all of us have these egos, and egos are really just these suite of neural processes that are there to help us get what we want from other people. And our egos, you know, defend our entitlements and our rights, but they also are there to keep us from saying awkward things or things that might later get us in trouble. So we have these suite of ego mechanisms, and they get wrapped up in our identities and our aspirations. We can see this oftentimes when we're just daydreaming, and oftentimes we drift into thinking, oh, I shouldn't have done that before. That was such a terrible mistake. Or, oh, I can't wait for this to happen, and dreaming about the future. And our egos always pull us oftentimes in these very uncomfortable directions here. And we typically then think that that's the totality of ourselves. We oftentimes just get so compressed by these ego processes. They typically dominate our field of consciousness that we get cut off from all the other things that are going on that are animating us. So, you know, we're so busy thinking about ourselves, we don't really taste the food that we're shoveling into our mouths, or we don't notice the beauty of nature around us, or just the smaller ways of connecting with another person. And these are really the challenges of self-knowledge, because a big part of wanting to know ourselves is getting to decompress from these ego processes so they don't loom so large and just dominate our conscious attention the way they typically do.

0: talk a moment about this idea that even as we are going about our lives, you know, trying to shape our lives and doing things consciously, we're often influenced by a host of things that lie outside of our conscious awareness. I mean, in some ways, this is at the heart of, you know, everything that we have done at Hidden Brain these last many years, which is this idea that there are biases inside us that are operating outside of our awareness.
1: Yes, psychologists have a really eloquent way of describing this, and they call this System 1 and System 2 thinking. So System 1 thinking is our fast, intuitive, reflexive types of thinking. It's the kind of information processing that our brains do without really thinking at all. It's much more reflexive and habitual. It's, you know, how I know just to walk to work without even thinking about where I'm going, for example. And that typically orients us through a lot of the day, and we're not even aware of it. It's just kind of on autopilot. What we're typically aware of is what psychologists call System 2 thinking. And this is when we encounter something that requires a decision, where we encounter some anomalous information or something that's in conflict. So, for example, when I'm trying to resist ice cream, but I find myself walking to the bodega and that conflict going on. That's my System 2 thinking in full flower there. And when we think of this concept, for example, of free will, what it really is System 2 thinking.
0: Eric, you're a political scientist, and I understand that you've seen evidence in your own field that we have different political selves inside of us. Talk about this idea for a minute.
1: What we can see when in a lot of our politics is an intuitive kind of politics where people say, oh, just don't trust my thinking. I just go with my gut. Well, the problem is think about what our gut tells us. And I try to get at the sense of how much people rely on their intuitions with a series of survey questions. For example, I would ask somebody, would you rather stab a photograph of your family 5 times with a sharp knife or stick your hand in a bowl of cockroaches? And, you know, you would think, oh, well, the rational brain would be like, why would I want to stick my hand in a bowl of cockroaches? But about 50% of people say, no, I'd rather do that than stab a photograph of my family with a knife, even though that's just a symbolic cost. But because it resonates so much with their intuitions, it seems real to them. And I think that's what a lot of our politics today are we have various kinds of political messages out there that really bypass or circumvent our rational minds and really trigger our intuitions to get us to think about things in ways that are oftentimes very contrary to the rationalistic demands of living in a democracy.
0: So when you think about recent events in politics, I mean, I think many people will say, well, I am thinking about them rationally. I am thinking about them deliberately. It's just the other side that's not being rational and deliberate. How would you respond to that, Eric?
1: Well, I pride myself, I'm a university professor, so I pride myself on being a very rationalistic person. But even still, like, I will see some injustice online and immediately get enraged. And rather than seeing the complexity of the circumstances, I will immediately say, those people are bad. Those are the ones who should be targeted. You know, that's my first, you know, those people are evil. They're horrible. How could they be doing that? And that's that intuitive sense, like wanting to scapegoat somebody, wanting to come to a very quick and easy conclusion. And a lot of this goes back to what our animal brains are trying to do. Remember, our animal brains are prediction machines. They're taking in lots and lots of information from the world, and they're trying to map reality and make predictions about what they think is going to happen next. And our animal brains love certainty, because certainty is how we can make quick and efficient decisions and predictions. So rather than coexist with the anxiety of uncertainty, we will immediately glom on to a scapegoat or some quick or easy explanation for something, oftentimes at the expense of the more complicated reality underneath it.
0: Another reason we are divided against ourselves is that we adopt different personas depending on the setting and the people we are with. This notion of a psychological persona was first introduced by Carl Jung. What did he mean by this term, Eric?
1: So I was talking earlier about the egoistic self. It's the part of our psychology that is trying to make its way and help us make our way through our social worlds. And here's the funny thing about the egoistic self. It doesn't lend itself to science that well, scientific inquiry that well. We don't know where in the brain the ego really resides. We don't know about its all its constituent parts. And funnily enough, the way we know about this egoistic self is through our stories. So if you think about, like, when you go to therapy, for example, what do? You tell your therapist your stories, the stories of your day, the stories of your life, and you interpret those stories. And that's how you begin to dissect and understand this egoistic self. Well, then the big question is, okay, we have these stories. How should we interpret them? And this is where someone like Carl Jung could be very useful. Now, Carl Jung was not really a scientist. He was much more of a mystic, but he offers us some really interesting conceptual tools for interpreting our own stories. And one of his great insights was this idea that we have personae. And the word personae comes from Latin origins, and it originally meant the masks that Etruscan mimes used to wear in early dramas. And they're literally the masks that we present ourselves to the world around us. And all of us have a wide collection of these personae, and we tend to take one off depending on whatever circumstance that we're in. So when I'm in front of my students, I have the persona of the authoritative professor, because they seem to like that. When I'm with my friends, I'm the more jovial clown. With my children, I try to be the nurturing father. And these are all parts of myself, but they don't necessarily define myself in its totality, because I'm constantly switching them. What works in one moment is not necessarily going to work in another moment. So acting the jovial clown won't work at a serious academic conference. And so part of knowing ourselves is both recognizing when we're in our different personas, but also recognizing that our personae are not us. The mask that I'm wearing at any given moment is not me. It's just a vehicle, a convenience for negotiating with this period of time. And the more that I identify or invest in strongly in that one persona, I think the more distorted my experience of being is going to become.
0: I understand that you grew up in Texas and found yourself in New England at one point. Talk about the masks you had to wear and the masks you had to take off.
1: Well, one of my favorite stories about this is I grew up in Texas, and even though I grew up in Houston, I never felt a strong identity of Texan. Like, I never had a cowboy hat. I never had, you know, cowboy boots. I never drove a truck or any of that stuff. And I got to go to college in New England, and I thought, oh, wow, I'm going to go to New England, and I'm going to, you know, find all these people who have, you know, are intellectual and cultural and all of these values that I have. And I get there, and the funny thing is the one thing that people found most interesting about me was that I was from Texas. And at the time, this is especially girls. And so ironically, I found myself playing up my Texan-ness. And like when I went home for that first winter break and my sister asked me what I wanted for Christmas, I said, how about some cowboy boots?
0: We are not one self, but many. An instinctual animal and a polite citizen, an unconscious mind and a conscious actor, a shifting cast of characters that are appropriate to our roles as parents, friends, and colleagues. But if discovering your one true self is impossible, is it possible to know your different selves? That's when we come back. 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I'm Shankar Vedantam. 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
1: This is Hidden Brain. I'm Shankar Vedantam. 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How did you resolve this contradiction? Did you resolve this contradiction? If you have a personal story you'd be willing to share with the Hidden Brain audience, please find a very quiet room and record a voice memo on your phone. 2 or 3 minutes is plenty. 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Again, that's feedback@hiddenbrain.org. The poet Walt Whitman famously wrote, "Do I contradict myself? Very well then, I contradict myself. I am large. I contain multitudes." Eric Oliver is the author of How to Know Yourself, The Art and Science of Discovering Who You Really Are. Eric, after many years of working to reconcile the various parts of yourself, you created a course, The Intelligible Self, which you've been teaching at the University of Chicago for the past 20 years. What is the aim of this course?
2: Its aim is to help my students expand the vocabulary of their own lived experience. And a lot of us, myself included, especially when we were young, go through living according to stories that we probably didn't write for ourselves. So in order to get my parents' love and approval, I need to, you know, be a good boy. If I want to have a happy life, I need to have, you know, this high status job. If I want to feel fulfilled, I've got to find this sort of perfect love. And these are stories that are oftentimes, you know, fed to us by our parents or culture or other people. And they're not really the stories that we have figured out for ourselves because we don't necessarily know who we are. And if we want to know who we are, we need to begin to have a richer set of concepts that are available to kind of apprehend, well, what's going on behind this experience of being me?
1: I understand that one of the first precepts in this course is to help students understand not to expect a single unified self.
2: Right. And one of the things I do with the class is I give them a questionnaire and I ask them things like, you know, who are you or what are you? And they typically give me kind of pat answers. You know, I am a sister, I am a daughter, I am a student. And I try to say, well, let's start with that because you're not a sister to me. I'm your professor, or you're not a student to your parents. And we begin to see that a lot of the ways that we commonly think of as the singular parts of the self are really just conveniences. Or as I like to describe to them, you know, we are not nouns, we are verbs. There's no part of us, you know, down to the molecular level, up to the cellular level, up to the psychological level, that's static. We are beings of constant change and flow. And so a big part of beginning to apprehend what's going on behind this feeling of being me is seeing, what is it that's channeling this flow? How is it arising? Where is it out of balance? Where are blockages? How can I make it flow better?
1: I love the idea that we are not nouns but verbs, and that gets at the idea that it's not just that there are many of us within each of us, but there are many of us, and these many selves are also constantly changing. So I don't want the same things I wanted 15 years ago. I'm probably not going to want the things I want today 15 years from now.
2: Right. And I think it goes to a misconception I had when I was young, which is I thought, oh, if I could just get a handle on this self, like that it was this thing and I could master it, then everything would be fine. And the flip side of that was whenever I was feeling terrible about myself, I felt, well, if I'm this thing, I'm a flawed thing. I'm a bad thing. You know, if I'm feeling discomfort, it must be because I'm somehow or another broken. And when you let go of thinking of yourself as a thing and you begin to appreciate the far more subtle and difficult idea that you're a process, one of the great things about that is that you'll see these fixed conceptions of yourself begin to melt away. And rather than being a broken thing, maybe you're just a slightly misaligned process. And the good news with that is that processes we can fix.
1: What does it mean to understand that we are a process? Can you give me a tangible feeling of what that means for an individual? Where do I take that and how do I run with it?
2: If you engage in a contemplative practice, as you begin to sort of quiet your mind down and open your consciousness up, what you begin to appreciate about your own physicality is that it always has this effervescence, that we are beings of energy. Now, most of the time, this experience of luminescence is so subtle, it just gets crowded out in our ordinary consciousness and we don't really experience it. But the more that we can get in touch with those aspects of ourselves, where we can quiet our minds down, where we can kind of open up our sensory experience to kind of the more raw, unfiltered information coming through our perceptions, the more glorious our experience of being becomes. And I think this is what is at the heart of a lot of spiritual practices. It's very much at the heart of the contemplative practice. And so a lot of what I'm trying to do with this class, and in some ways with this book, is give people some tools so that they can decompress from a lot of the things that dominate their consciousness and begin to open up some space for this inner feeling of effervescence to make itself more available.

0: One of the philosophers you cite is your own cat. Tell me what your cat has to teach the rest of us, Eric.
1: Well, one of the things I always notice is that my cat seems to live so much better than I do. Like, she just seems perfectly content in herself. She's happy to just stay curled up in a cute little ball. And I've always wondered, like, why is it that my cat, who's a far simpler creature than I am, is so much happier than I am? And more importantly, what is it that I could do to maybe live a little bit more like my cat? And one of the things that I'm burdened with that my cat doesn't have is this discursive mind. The fact that I'm a creature of language and that language dominates my ordinary consciousness. And so a lot of the times I'm there and I'm ruminating and my thoughts are twirling around on one subject or another. And I have this mental dialogue going in my head. And it's kind of the byproduct of being this linguistic being. And so a lot of what I try to do to go throughout my day to live in a less encumbered way is to try to be deliberative, yet not so caught up in my own thoughts. Like this morning, for example, I was getting really nervous about this interview. And I was like, oh, I'm going on Hidden Brain. This is going to be a great thing. But oh, this is a lot of pressure. And I was just thinking, like, okay, is this thought helping anything? Is my obsessing over about how well I'm going to perform in this conversation really making my life any better? And the answer, like with a lot of my thoughts, was no. And so what can we do in those moments? Well, we can let go of the thought and just say, okay, that thought's not really working for us. Let's let it go. And maybe just focus on the breath, because one of the wonderful things about our existence is that the breath is this one kind of neutral constant. It's this remarkably peaceful place of refuge for us. When our minds are in so much storm, the breath is a place that we can always come back to that has no judgment, that has, you know, no criticism, that, you know, is just the breath. I like to sort of tell my students that, you know, there are really only two certainties in life, which are breath and taxes.
0: In many ways, these sound like practices that are connected to, you know, yoga or meditation. Are these things that you practice, Eric?
1: Yes. So I've been practicing both yoga and meditation for about 30 years. Not in any kind of like big fancy ways, but I try to spend about 15 or 20 minutes meditating every day and try to spend about 20, 30 minutes doing yoga. And I find these remarkably helpful in terms of stabilizing my mood, helping me keep things in perspective. For someone who isn't in a religious tradition like myself, these are the things that provide me a spiritual discipline, a way of kind of getting in touch with the energies that animate me, that it's not simply this world of ideas that I'm so typically caught up in. And I've found these incredibly helpful for me in terms of at least helping redress some of the imbalances in my self processes.
0: Do you have students actively try and practice this?
1: Yes. So I will typically teach them a little bit of meditation, partly just to get them a sense of, oh, tasting what might be behind this ordinary experience of being here. So we will sit in class and I'll say, okay, we're just going to spend the next 10 minutes just focusing on our breath. And we do this, and then and I say at the end of this, okay, how many of you were able to do that? And everyone says, no, I'm thinking about, you know, what's going to be on my phone or what my next exam is going to be or all these things. And I say, okay, well, what's going on behind that? Because remember, all I asked you to do was focus on your breath, yet your mind was generating this whole torrent of thoughts and ideas. And that's the beginning where we can begin to apprehend, okay, our thoughts and ideas do not define us. You know, despite what René Descartes deduced, we are not just simply beings of thought. We are far more deep and complex than that. And similarly, I sometimes like to take my students and help them do a little yoga too. And it's just simple sort of stretching. And the reason why I focus on yoga is I think a big part of living better is this two-step process of, on the one hand, recognizing where our imbalances are and then learning to let go of them. And one of the things that I try to teach them is that letting go is not a passive activity. we often think about letting go as, oh, I'm just going to let go of it and just kind of kick back. And that's not really how we work. If we really want to let go, that's a vigorous, engaged activity for us. It's about actively pushing back against these habitual patterns, these kind of system one and system two thinking routines that typically dominate our consciousness. And in cultivating a more deliberate way to live, we have to kind of push back against those mental habits. And that takes a lot of work. It's a very vigorous, engaging activity. And interestingly, yoga is kind of an interesting metaphor for this, because when we're doing yoga, we're not just simply just kicking back and stretching. We're engaging some muscles to loosen up others. And so I think the yoga practice, at least as far as like the physical asanas that we do in the West, which we call yoga, are really good lessons in that engagement with letting go.
0: You talked to me earlier about the idea that, you know, all of life is interconnected, that there is a single source, a common ancestor that connects everything on Earth. You say that there are times in your life when you feel these different cells inside you are all connected, and not just with each other, but with other creatures as well. Talk about these moments, Eric. They almost sound mystical.
1: They are. I have one experience in particular that stands out. So when I was younger, I used to go backpacking in the wilderness by myself. And for anyone who's done this, backpacking by yourself in the wilderness is both exhilarating and horrifying. It's really scary, especially at night when you're there and you feel very, very vulnerable. And then there are all the sounds of the wilderness kind of coming up, and it's in the dark. And I would often find myself having a hard time falling asleep because I was just convinced that there was some bear or cougar or axe-wielding maniac who was about to come and get me. And one night I said, okay, I'm going to flip the script on this. And I started thinking, instead of hearing every rustle in the bushes as an imminent threat, I would think of them as friendly hellos, because all of these other creatures are my cousins in the life force. We are all part of the same fire of life that has been going on this planet for at least 3.7 billion years. We're all different expressions of this. To use another metaphor, it's like there's one big tree of life, and we're all just very, very different leaves. And once I was able to sort of tap into that, this really deep feeling of kind of continuity and connection really just enveloped me. That kind of lonely vulnerability that I oftentimes feel and carry around really went away. Now, that was also a bit of an illusion because, yeah, sure, a lot of those animals probably would have happily made a meal out of me given the opportunity. And it's both kind of a wonderful thing and a mixed blessing for us, because on the one hand, it means we're never truly alone. Like I said earlier, we are an amalgamation of different beings coming together that are underneath this experience of an eye, a singular eye. And part of, I think, knowing ourselves and opening up our minds to ourselves is getting more in touch with a more collective sense of being. That, you know, I am just not an eye. I am both this multicellular creature, but I'm also connected with everyone else around me. My self-processes do not exist in isolation. They are the byproduct of my social interactions. So we are deeply interconnected. On the other hand, it also means that each of us doesn't really matter all that much. And that's a bit of a gut punch, at least for me, because I like to believe that I'm special and, you know, that I'm distinctive, but really I'm not. And so part of appreciating that is also letting go of this kind of egoistic conceit that somehow or another, you know, I am distinct in the universe. And I think the more that we can actually let go of that, the more peaceful our experience of being becomes.

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1: Well, thank you so much, Shankar, for having me. This has just been a pleasure to talk with you.
0: Do you have questions or comments about what it means to know yourself? 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Tara Boyle is our executive producer. I'm Hidden Brain's executive editor. If you like this episode, please tell your friends about it, in person or on social media. I'm Shankar Vedantam. 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
3: The Strait of Hormuz is set to reopen after a month of conflict between the U.S. and Iran. What it could mean for Texas drivers and gas prices today on the Texas Standard.
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3: I'm Lucio Vasquez. Also today, as Corpus Christi faces potential water cuts, questions are mounting over a nearby crypto mine's water consumption, why city officials are withholding updated records. Also, with the FIFA World Cup underway, Houston is welcoming fans with a new way to get to the matches, what it could mean for the city's future beyond the tournament. Plus, from giant boomboxes to Texas toast, Dallas sculptor Ken Womack has made a name for himself creating larger-than-life works of art. We'll talk with him about his journey from advertising executive to artist. All those stories and more today on the Texas Standard.
5: Live from NPR News in Washington, I'm Corva Coleman. FBI Director Kash Patel says multiple people are in custody. That's after law enforcement identified a potential threat to the UFC event at the White House last weekend. NPR's Carrie Johnson reports the investigation is ongoing.
6: Kash Patel announced the possible threat in his social media post Tuesday morning, days after thousands of people massed in Washington, D.C. for the event to celebrate President Trump's birthday. The FBI director says the Bureau and law enforcement partners, quote, stopped cold a possible attack by people from outside the area. Fox News, which first reported the incident, says five people are under arrest. Fox says the alleged plan involved using explosive-laden drones to strike buildings in downtown D.C. and then target spectators as they fled. The Justice Department has not publicly shared more details about the people in custody and any charges they may face. Carrie Johnson, NPR News, Washington.
5: President Trump is continuing to discuss the Iran preliminary agreement and other pressing issues with G7 leaders in France. NPR's Franco Ordonez reports Trump had some strong words for Israel's prime minister.
7: President Trump says the next phase of negotiations should be easier than the first round that led to the signing of the Memorandum of Understanding. But Trump also said the Israeli prime minister, Benjamin Netanyahu, needs to dial down the aggression in Lebanon.
8: I've had a great relationship with Bibi, but now Bibi has to be more responsible with respect to Lebanon.
7: Tension has been high between Trump and Netanyahu over Israel's aggression toward the Iran-backed militant group. Trump has complained that the strikes are hurting the efforts to strike a peace deal with Iran. Trump said if Israel can't do the job, then Syria should take over the fight against Hezbollah. Franco Ordonez, NPR News, Evian, France.
5: Fans at many World Cup games are facing dangerously hot, humid weather. NPR's Rebecca Hersher reports public health officials are urging fans to stay hydrated and to take other precautions.
9: More than a third of World Cup matches are at risk for dangerously hot, humid conditions, according to an analysis by NPR. High humidity and temperatures over 90 degrees in Houston sent multiple World Cup fans to the hospital, and the National Weather Service issued an extreme heat warning for Miami on the day that city hosted its first match. People attending matches in the U.S. and Canada can bring a factory-sealed water bottle into the stadium to help stay hydrated. Public health experts also recommend staying in the shade as much as possible, including when waiting in line. Umbrellas, hats, and loose-fitting clothing can also help protect against heat exhaustion. Rebecca Hersher, NPR News.
5: On Wall Street, the Dow Jones Industrials are up about 300 points. This is NPR. There are flood watches posted across the Gulf Coast areas from Texas to Mississippi this morning. The National Weather Service warns very heavy rain could trigger flash flooding.

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I'm Calvin Claiborne, and this has been the Texas Standard. Coming up next on KACU is On Point in just a moment. The Texas Standard may be over, but we have more state and local news. 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

0: both habitat restoration and local economies.
1: People kept coming up my line going, are these from Potomac? These better not be from Potomac. I hope they're not from Potomac. And I'm going, I don't even know what they're talking about. That's how I found out kind of the hard way.
0: Now, a disaster-driven collapse in some harvests and new funding fights are putting the multi-state recovery project of the country's largest estuary at risk.
2: Five states, from New York down to Virginia, all in the watershed of the Chesapeake Bay. These states have all agreed to work towards restoring the bay, and oysters is a big part of that.
0: I'm Meghna Chakrabarty. Today on Point, what's at stake for the Chesapeake Bay and the oysters helping to bring it back? Stay with us.
3: It's 11:01. Good morning. I'm Calvin Claiborne with KSU News. State officials are asking Texans to help protect the state's white-tailed deer population from screwworm. Texas Public Radio's Brian Kirkpatrick reports the deer drive a nearly $10 billion annual hunting industry.
4: Federal officials are moving ahead with border...
5: The state has an estimated white-tailed deer population of more than 5 million. They, too, are prone to the screwworm parasite spread by flies. Alan Kane directs the Wildlife Division of Texas Parks and Wildlife. He says they need hunters and ranchers to be on the lookout daily for signs of the illness in the animals.
6: Folks using game cameras, for example, when they're sitting out in the evenings watching deer or other wildlife, those are good opportunities to observe and assess whether there might be wounds or injuries that look suspicious. And if they are, we need folks to report those to Texas Parks and Wildlife Department.
5: Kane says there are plenty of examples online of what the disease looks like in deer. The wounds start small but can grow up to 6 to 8 inches wide and become deep and full of larvae. I'm Brian Kirkpatrick in San Antonio.
3: Federal officials are pressing ahead with plans for more than 100 miles of border wall and hundreds of miles of floating barriers in the Rio Grande near Laredo and Zapata County. Critics say the consequences could be catastrophic. The plan would include clearing riverbanks, placing a high wall, and buoys anchored to the riverbed. Tricia Cortez, executive director of the Rio Grande International Studies Center, said that tens of thousands of people are now at risk.
7: As part of the National No Ice in the Cup initiative,
8: And for a place like Laredo that's extremely urbanized with 260,000 people, the most frightening part of this dangerous wall and buoy system is the conclusion that it will lead to inevitable systems failures and catastrophic flooding. This is a life or death situation.
3: Opponents have begun organizing rallies and monitoring construction sites. A group of community organizers in Dallas is making sure that fear of immigration officials is not keeping people from gathering to watch a FIFA World Cup game. KERA's Priscilla Rice reports.
7: As part of the National No Ice in the Cup initiative, a group in North Texas is hosting watch parties and community events free of ice activity. Eva Arreguin is one of the organizers.
9: The World Cup deserves to be a safe space for families and peoples to unite and celebrate. And celebrate the sport of the people, soccer, football.
7: The first watch party is this Thursday at Gustos in Fort Worth. Arreguin and others will share preparedness kits that have information such as free legal resources in case someone is arrested by immigration officials. A second event is being planned in July in Oak Cliff. For KERA News, I'm Priscilla Rice in Dallas.
3: This is KACU.
10: The new U.S. Central Bank chief, Kevin Warsh, holds his first meeting as chair of the Federal Reserve today. His leadership is being closely watched. The Fed is designed to be insulated from political interference, but President Trump has repeatedly challenged that, angry that the Fed has not slashed interest rates. The board is widely expected to hold rates steady during its two-day meeting in response to climbing inflation and an uncertain global economic outlook. One of the world's leading brain research facilities has announced that it is shifting its emphasis from fruit flies to a transparent fish. NPR's John Hamilton reports on the goal to understand how the brain controls an animal's behavior.
11: A fruit fly's brain is covered by a shell, making it hard to study. So the Genelia Research Campus of the Howard Hughes Medical Institute is making a big bet on Danionella, a tiny transparent fish whose brain is clearly visible. Jerry Rubin, a senior group leader at Genelia, says the change will open up new research possibilities.
12: If you really want to understand how the brain is working as a whole, you really need to see all the neurons firing at once.
11: That won't be easy, though. Danionella have three times as many neurons as a fruit fly, so Janelia is counting on

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3: It's 11:59 on June 16th. I'm Molly Claiborne, and that's a wrap for today's episode of On Point. Coming up next is Throughline at noon. After that, Radiolab at 1 p.m. Coming up soon, the leaked tapes show how the rich avoid taxes. Tax avoidance, that is, legally reducing your tax bill, is as American as apple pie. But the line between tax avoidance and tax evasion is often a gray one. On today's show, a collaboration with Tax Notes, we listen in on the secret tapes that show how the wealthiest Americans avoid taxes. We trace the life cycle of a tax loophole, how it was born, how it grew, and how the industry came to its rescue with the help of one high-ranking Trump administration official. That's Throughline, up next. I'm Molly Claiborne, and you're listening to KACU 89.5, Abilene.
4: You look at this World Cup coming up, and the natural instinct is to say, this is the most politicised World Cup there's ever been. I think that's only partially true. I think the World Cup has always been politicised.
5: The World Cup was created for a love of the game.
6: You get the beauty. You get the beauty on the field, these amazing moments, these heartbreaking last-minute goals.
5: It was also meant to promote peace. But it doesn't always work that way.
4: There's obvious reasons why neighbouring countries will be rivals. This manifests particularly in football.
6: And so it becomes this force for nationalism, a force for thinking about what kind of country are we, what is our team, what is our country, who do we hate, who is the enemy, who is the rival.
5: You're listening to Throughline from NPR.

0: approved a motion for county offices to draft a paid mental health leave policy for employees across all Harris County departments. Houston Public Media's Sarah Gruno says the proposal raises questions with the upcoming budget season.
1: The state has an estimate.
2: As part of the state's response, Governor Greg Abbott yesterday.
3: Certain county offices will draft a paid mental health leave policy for county employees and return in August to propose the draft for final approval. Commissioner Adrian Garcia asked if mental health days could be rolled into existing sick leave policies.
4: In spite of all that we have done, there is still stigma that's attached to this. When I was sheriff, we weren't as conscientious about this issue from this body regarding this issue.
3: Commissioners also raise questions about how this policy could affect the county's budget. They're expecting about a $129 million budget deficit in 2027. A financial impact analysis will also be conducted on the proposal. The Harris County Sheriff's Office and Harris County Public Health already have established mental health leave policies.
0: That's Sarah Gruno reporting for Houston Public Media. Governor Greg Abbott has issued a disaster declaration for 101 Texas counties in anticipation of severe storms and flooding. The disaster declaration doesn't include North Texas, but counties affected by the order are mostly in Central, South, and Southeast Texas, although the order is not limited to just those counties.
2: As part of the state's response, Governor Greg Abbott yesterday directed the Texas Division of Emergency Management, or TDEM, to increase 24-hour operations at the Texas State Emergency Operations Center. This follows Abbott's previous instruction to TDEM last week to activate resources in anticipation for flooding. Texans are advised to stay informed and avoid driving through flooded areas. I'm Alexis Jones in Dallas.
0: Sources with ESPN have reported quarterback Brendan Sorsby is leaving Texas Tech University to enter the NFL supplemental draft. The parting of ways was confirmed in statements from Texas Tech University leadership Monday evening. The move sidesteps a potential legal battle for Texas Tech University and the Big 12 Conference. Sorsby's draft announcement comes hours after lawyers for the Big 12 filed a 47-page complaint in federal court, seeking legal confirmation to potentially impose sanctions against Texas Tech if Sorsby was allowed to play. Last week, Texas Attorney General Paxton's office sent a letter warning that sanctions from the Big 12 would be met with legal action from Texas Tech. I'm Calvin Claiborne with KACU News.
5: A magnitude 6.7 earthquake shook central Indonesia's Sulawesi Island today, injuring dozens of people. The quake damaged homes and infrastructure and rattled residents in Palu, a city that was devastated by a quake and tsunami 8 years ago. Indonesia's meteorology agency says there is no tsunami threat. Health experts say tick bites tend to spike in the U.S. during the months of May and June. NPR's Ping Huang reports on some precautions people can take when heading outdoors.
6: This spring, ticks started biting a few weeks early. Then there was a dip, likely due to weather. Now, they're out in full force, especially in the Northeast and Midwest. That's according to the Centers for Disease Control and Prevention, which tracks rates of tick bite visits to the ER. Here's Allison Hinckley with CDC.
7: According to our tick bite tracker, ticks are out everywhere, and there are a lot of reasons to wear repellent and do all the things you can to prevent tick bites.
6: Tick bites can cause Lyme and other diseases or provoke serious allergies. If you're out in grassy or forested areas where ticks are likely, Hinckley recommends pre-treating clothes with an insecticide called permethrin, wearing long sleeves, and conducting a full-body tick check when you return. Ping Huang, NPR News.
5: The Grammy Awards are adding five new categories, including Best Asian Pop Music Performance, Best Traditional Pop Vocal Performance, and Best Latin Song. The Recording Academy announced changes today to the 2026 awards, including updates to the R&B and folk categories, and musicians can now try four times to be Best New Artist. 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

0: 1930, an ocean liner called the Conte Verde set sail from Genoa. The final destination, Montevideo, Uruguay. Three soccer teams are aboard the ship, one from Romania, another from Belgium, and the third from France, along with some referees. For nearly 2 weeks, they journey across the sea, in close quarters, everyone sort of sizing each other up. Because when they make landfall in Uruguay, they'll be competing against each other in the first ever World Cup.
1: The French start training really early in the morning so as they don't disturb the other passengers. So running around the deck, running up and down stairs, doing sort of pull-ups on pipes. And then the Romanians see them doing this, think, oh, hang on, maybe we should be doing some of that as well.
0: But they also have a lot of free time. And sometimes they just hang out.
1: They have dance contests.
2: It was like a holiday camp. We were young men having fun.
0: And there's one man on the ship, watching it all with deep satisfaction.
3: This very dapper man with silver hair, very careful moustache.
0: He's not a player, not a ref. He's the guy who came up with this whole idea for a World Cup. And in his suitcase is a statue 30 centimeters high, weighing 4 kilograms. The new World Cup trophy. His name, Jules Rimet. And for him, there's a lot more than just soccer riding on this inaugural tournament.
3: The main thing is peace. We need peace. Soccer can bring peace.
0: He had big dreams for the World Cup, believing it could bring together countries from around the world, people who might otherwise have nothing in common, at least for a little while. Nearly 100 years after that ship set sail to Uruguay, here we are getting ready for the 23rd World Cup. The U.S., Mexico, and Canada are hosting. And I'm just a bridge away from New Jersey, where some of those games, including the final, will be held. Very exciting. But I'll be honest, I'm also just thinking about the logistics of it all. Will I still be able to make it out to Jersey every week to see my mom? How's the traffic going to be? Will there be crazy fans everywhere? I also thought about getting tickets to a game, but the prices are wild. We're talking as high as $45,000. So yeah, not in the budget. The International Federation of Association Football, aka FIFA, the organization that founded and oversees the World Cup, has projected a record-breaking $13 billion in revenue for the four-year cycle leading up to this summer's tournament.
4: The United States military continues to carry out large-scale combat operations in Iran.
0: And on top of this being a super expensive World Cup, it's also happening while one of the host countries is waging a war against one country and is openly hostile to others.
5: President Trump's immigration policies, including travel bans, have created concerns.
6: The issue is that four countries in those lists are expected to play in the FIFA World Cup and play matches here in the U.S. I'm talking about Iran and Haiti, who are under the full travel ban, and Cote d'Ivoire and Senegal, who are under the partial ban.
0: Meanwhile, Russia is prohibited from participating due to the ongoing war in Ukraine. Who gets to host? Who gets to attend? How much do money and politics matter? That's all in the background of this World Cup. And, well, a lot of recent World Cups. 2022 was in Qatar, 2018 in Russia. That got us wondering, did Jules Rimet's dream ever pan out? How did that first World Cup go? And when did things start to get messy?
3: The main thing is peace. Soccer can bring peace.
0: I'm Randam Dilfattah. On this episode of Throughline from NPR, we'll trace how an idea imagined in a war bunker to promote global peace quickly became a tool for something much darker and eventually grew into a multi-billion dollar spectacle that millions of us are gearing up to watch, complete with catchy music from some of the world's biggest stars. Jules Rimet never really liked playing soccer as a kid growing up in Paris in the 1870s. It was an English invention, slowly catching on in France. And he preferred to kick around ideas from the books he read.
3: He's a clever boy. They're not rich, and he grows up in this kind of working class, lower middle class neighborhood.
0: This is Simon Cooper. He's a columnist at the Financial Times and author of several books about soccer.
1: He trains as a lawyer, so he's obviously ambitious, he's obviously bright.
0: And this is Jonathan Wilson. He's a columnist at The Guardian and author of The Power and the Glory, A New History of the World Cup. So Rimet wasn't a star athlete, didn't have a strong love of the game itself, but he did have an interest in the sports clubs popular at the time, the community aspect of sports, which he saw as being aligned with his religious background.
1: So Gilles Rimet is a devout Catholic.
0: Pretty much everyone in France back then was Catholic, but Rimet really took its teachings to heart.
1: He's very taken by Pope Leo XIII.
0: Pope Leo XIII was known as the Pope of the Worker, and he wrote an influential text called
1: De Rerum Novarum, which looks at the plight of the working classes.
0: It lays out that working people deserve the right to form unions and demand fair wages and safe workplaces in the face of rapid industrialization. Pope Leo also recommended a series of ideas for making working people's lives better.
1: And the section of that which enraptures Rimet is the one about sport and how physical activity can help elevate people. And so Rimet is so taken by this.
0: He sees sports and the growing popularity of soccer as a tool that could uplift the poor and working class, help give them a sense of dignity, camaraderie, and maybe most importantly, morality. After watching players compete on a field and then have a drink with their opponents after, he thought, if only the world worked like that.
3: So he helps found this club, Red Star,
1: which still exists today. And he sets it up to be classless, to try and have no class divisions. Once you're inside the club, you don't talk about politics. Everybody's treated the same. He tries to use it as an educational tool, so he hands out poetry to the members, and they play football together. So this is him using football in the way, you know, the Pope has indirectly instructed him to do so. And he has this very idealistic vision of football as something that can help bring people together, that can encourage fraternity among nations.
0: And he's adamant that these players get paid.
3: You can't ask poor people to play without pay. And so he separates himself from the amateurism around the Olympics.
0: Quick aside here about amateur versus professional soccer. In the 1900 Paris Olympics, soccer was played for the first time. And it's kind of like the World Cup in terms of nations facing each other, except in the Olympics, all the players had to be amateurs. In other words, they couldn't get paid for playing soccer.
1: He thinks the Olympics is for people who've already got money, and that's not what he's about in any way.
0: So while the French soccer team still participates in the Olympic Games, Rimet continues to push for professional soccer in France. Meanwhile, in Paris, an association of seven European countries form FIFA, and Rimet sets his sights on rising to the top of it, a goal that seems within his reach. The future looks bright. Until 1914.
3: The big kind of breaking point in his life is World War One.
0: When World War One breaks out, Rimet is forced to leave his wife and three kids.
3: He goes to the front immediately, August 1914. He's at the front for 4 years.
0: 4 years of bullets whizzing by his head.
3: You know, he's in this machine gun nest, besieged by Germans.
0: The sound of bombs going off in the dead of night.
3: He's in the worst of the fighting.
0: The stench of gangrene, wet clothes, fallen friends.
3: It's a miracle he survives.
0: And this whole time, sitting in the trenches,
3: he's writing letters home about soccer administration, helping create the new French soccer.
0: Maybe it was an escape, maybe a coping mechanism. Or maybe he was just that obsessed with the idea of a World Cup.
3: And he comes out from war like many ex-soldiers, thinking we need peace, and we especially need peace between France and Germany.
0: Peace might have seemed impossible on the battlefield, But if they could achieve peace on the soccer field, maybe it would be a test run for something more lasting.
3: And so he becomes president of FIFA very soon after the war. He's president of FIFA from 1921 to 1954. And he picks up the dream that FIFA had from its very beginning when it was founded in 1904, which is we're going to have a World Cup. We're going to have a world championship where professionals can play.
0: But first, they had to figure out the logistics. Like, where was this tournament going to take place? And how were they going to pay for it?
3: They need a country to finance it because FIFA has no money. And what money FIFA has, they lose in the great crash of 1929 because their treasurer, this Dutchman, is a stockbroker and he's put all the money in the stock market. So they're bankrupted in 1929. They need a country that's willing to host the World Cup and pay for the whole thing.
0: Their options were limited because, keep in mind, they were thinking of it as a World Cup, but really,
3: Africa and Asia are mostly colonies, and in the minds of the white men who run FIFA, these white Europeans, colonies have no place in a World Cup. Black and brown people are not thought of as possible participants in a World Cup.
0: Ultimately, they decided on Uruguay.
1: So they are the best team in the world, and there's a sense, well, we should reward them for that. But also, their government was prepared to fund it, and they were prepared to subsidise travel for teams to go to Uruguay.
3: We'll put them up in style in Uruguay.
0: Of course, the first World Cup was a small affair compared to what it's become today. In 1930, only 13 teams, which included the US, participated. And of that number,
1: there's only four European countries make the journey.
0: Compared to today's sleek national jerseys and tight game schedule,
3: it's enormous chaos.
0: There were game day debates of what ball would be used.
3: Uruguay is still building stadiums at night after the World Cup was kicked off.
0: And there was no strict uniformity to the team's kits. Players wore different colored shirts, and one player even played in a colorful beret. But overall,
3: it's considered a success. People like it.
0: And Jules Rimet was loving every minute of it. In his diaries, he writes,
7: all of them recognized a link, a reciprocal symbol of affinity, football. And right away, the ice was broken. Considering the speed with which friendly relationships were formed between these people, who'd never laid eyes upon each other before, you might think that they were members of a big household, scattered around the world and happy to find each other again at a family reunion.
0: So Rimet had a pretty rosy outlook on this first World Cup. But at the end of the day, it was still a competition. There were winners and losers, not just between teams, but between countries. And that competition was fueled by national pride. Nowhere was that tension more present than in the 1930 World Cup final between the host country, Uruguay, and their longtime rival, Argentina.
1: They're rivals outside of football as well. I mean, all kinds of reasons. They're next door to each other. They're both great exporters of meat. Yeah, there's obvious reasons why neighbouring countries will be rivals. But this manifests particularly in football.
0: Argentina was still pretty sore about having lost the Olympic gold in soccer to Uruguay in the 1920 Olympics. How did their smaller neighbours keep besting them? And Uruguay was tired of Argentina thinking of them as less than. All of that was playing out on the field.
1: It's taken incredibly seriously in Uruguay and Argentina.
0: In July 1930, the two teams took the field. In some video footage of the game, you can see the stadium is teeming with fans, mostly men, cheering.
3: There's huge crowds.
0: Argentina leads the game 2-1 at halftime. They've got the momentum. But Uruguay is not ready to admit defeat. In the second half, Uruguay scores three more goals. The fourth and final goal
1: is scored by a forward called Hector Castro, and he only had one arm. He'd lost the lower part of his right arm in a buzzsaw accident in his early teens.
0: The crowd explodes. Uruguay has beat Argentina 4-2 in the first ever World Cup. Fans quickly start to take the field.
3: There's a pitch invasion. And so there's massive chaos, and the Uruguayan players are actually running around the field waving a cup. But it's not the World Cup. It's a cup that they've won in some previous tournament, maybe the Olympics, maybe something else. They already have a cup.
0: Already have a cup? Jules Rimet is like, wait a second.
3: He's standing there with the World Cup. He's had a special trophy made in Paris, this very beautiful cup with Nike, the Greek goddess of victory, with outstretched wings. And he goes onto the field, and there's fans everywhere cheering and celebrating. And he pushes his way to the Uruguayan Football Federation president. And Rimet just kind of shoves the cup into his hands. So that is the presentation of the cup for the first World Cup.
0: Not exactly the pomp and circumstance you might expect, but that's how it went. And while the end wasn't this huge ceremonial presentation, Jules Rimet was still happy with the final.
7: Perhaps the Uruguayans attach an exaggerated significance to their triumph, yet they shout their joy with such infectious conviction that in this moment, it seems almost to be shared by the entire mass of spectators.
0: According to Rimet, the victory was one celebrated by all, a testament to the great good of soccer and the World Cup. The reality was a little more complicated.
1: The sort of riots in Buenos Aires and Uruguayan targets are attacked.
0: Argentinian protesters throw rocks at Uruguay's embassy.
1: The Argentinian papers are full of these anti-Uruguayan diatribes. Argentina breaks off diplomatic relations. So there is, real consequences.
0: And still, Rimet continues to believe in the power of soccer and the World Cup to unite instead of divide. He sees the final through a very different lens.
7: After all, this inaugural World Cup stands as a triumph for the South American community, given that two of its teams, having both reached the very summit of the competition, have shared the honor of contesting the final.
0: For him, the World Cup is a success, and others agree.
3: On the whole, people think, yeah, it's worth doing again.
0: And so, 4 years later, in 1934, the World Cup was held again, this time in Benito Mussolini's fascist Italy. That's coming up. You're listening to Throughline from NPR.

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1: 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And if you're open to us giving you a call back, leave your number too. We might feature your idea in an upcoming episode. And thanks. You're listening to Throughline from NPR. Today on the show, the story of the World Cup and what happened when a tournament imagined to promote peace landed in a country primed for war. On May 27th, 1934, the Second World Cup began in Italy. All 16 of the teams played in an 8-game simultaneous kickoff in cities across the peninsula in an automatic knockout competition. The host nation, Italy, squares off against the United States in Rome. Thousands of fans watched from the stands, erupting in cheers. Among them, Benito Mussolini, also known as Il Duce, the leader. He'd been the dictator of Italy for nearly a decade by this point. Italy defeated the U.S. 7-1. Mussolini's plan to bring the World Cup to fascist Italy had worked. Standing next to him, World Cup founder Jules Rimet is less than excited.
2: There's some photographs of him, and the body language is fascinating.
1: This is writer Jonathan Wilson. He wrote The Power and the Glory, A New History of the World Cup.
2: You can almost see him sort of cringing away from Mussolini.
1: Rimet had never expected what this second World Cup would become, a giant advertisement for fascism.
2: Mussolini essentially invents sports marketing.
1: Or what today we might call sports washing, leveraging sports to reshape public perception of your country, especially when human rights abuses are involved. So that meant distracting with glitzy charm.
2: The tickets are printed on very high quality card so that people keep them as souvenirs.
1: And commemorative trinkets.
2: Tea trays, models, things like that, branded with the logo of the World Cup and the logo of the Fascist Party.
1: The World Cup stadiums are all placed in cities that boast fascist architecture. And Mussolini makes sure everyone who wants to get to the games can.
3: Italy wants to show itself to the world as a welcoming, successful, modern, organized nation.
1: This is Simon Cooper. He's the author of several books about soccer.
3: So fans from the Netherlands and France and Czechoslovakia are given cheap train travel.
1: And once in Italy,
2: he subsidized travel between host cities.
1: And if they couldn't make it, no problem.
2: He arranged live radio broadcasts of every game.
3: It's the kind of first World Cup as a mass media event.
1: I don't know how Rimet would feel about me saying this, but he and Mussolini had something in common. They both saw soccer as more than a game, as a tool to unite people. But for Mussolini, that unity was a vehicle to sell the world on a new ideology that he had pretty much invented. Fascism. That word is thrown around a lot these days. What it meant in practice was extreme nationalism, a stifling of dissent and democracy, and a belief in social hierarchy. It's often associated with Hitler, but it started with Mussolini.
3: He's very keen on the World Cup because it's a moment where Italy can win, so it shows the virility and strength and glory of the nation. He's going to be there. He's going to claim credit. So at all the games that Italy play, Mussolini is kind of there watching the field obsessively.
1: Rimet wrote that he often had, quote, the impression during the World Cup that the real president of the International Football Federation was Mussolini. So let's backtrack here a little to make sense of how the World Cup came to be held in Italy in 1934. In large part, it's because the growing fascist movement saw what Il Duce saw, that soccer had the power to unite and build a nation. Italy wasn't a unified country until 1861, so the idea of a national Italian identity was relatively new, and the new soccer league would represent that.
2: So if you can say, well, there is this national Italian league, and you can involve people from all over the country, from the south, from the north, from both coasts, then you are helping create this idea of a nation.
1: In some ways, this isn't so different from Rimet's vision. Soccer united people. In the case of Italy, though, the goal was to unite Italians and only Italians.
2: So there's two other things come out of that conference in 1926. So one is that foreign players are banned from 27-8 season onwards. Foreign managers are still allowed, so you can still have the educator, but the people being educated are going to be Italian.
1: Okay, so only Italian men can play on the teams, no foreigners. Put that detail in your back pocket.
2: And then the second thing is this sort of ideal that every city should have one club.
3: So Italians from all these different cities and even countries are being turned into one country by football. That's what Mussolini is trying to do.
1: They start building stadiums. And when the World Cup rolls around, they're ready to host.
4: Salve o popolo d'eroi, salve o patria immortale.
1: Everyone knew Mussolini was a dictator, including Jules Rimet. Historians tend to explain Rimet's choice to go ahead with the World Cup in Italy as apolitical. We all know, though, being apolitical can itself be a political statement. And a lot of countries still participated in the World Cup. And a lot of people from around the world came to watch it. Early on in the World Cup, people started noticing something about the Italian team.
2: The football, I think, is Italy have a physical side.
1: In other words, they were willing to play dirty. The Italian team, already one of the favorites to win, since Uruguay, England, and Scotland do not attend, has a win-at-any-cost mentality. And as the tournament goes on, more and more games turn violent. Other countries start complaining about the refs, speculating about whether they're rigging games for Italy. And really, for Mussolini.
2: And I think there was a perception, certainly from Spain, who they beat in the quarterfinal, and from Austria, that referees are indulging them, that referees could be stricter.
1: Many felt that Mussolini pressured referees to favor Italy and in some way hand them a win, a controversy that continues to surround the 1934 World Cup.
2: Is that sour grapes? Is it true? It's really difficult to tell. I think the most neutral view we have on it is the Belgian referee from 1930, Jean Langenu. And he certainly thinks that referees allow themselves to be intimidated by quite hostile home crowds.
1: It's hard to know now exactly what happened, but we do know the atmosphere at Italian games could be intimidating because Mussolini's project to unite Italy was working.
3: At games, you know, the population is encouraged into a frenzy. People chant Mussolini's name. And the radio commentary is extremely nationalistic and patriotic. So it's all about these 11 players incarnate the greatness and the glory of Italy, and they are playing for the leader. So very fascist atmosphere.
1: And it was working on the pitch, too. Italy beat out all its competitors to make it to the final against Czechoslovakia. Mussolini and Rimet are there for the final match. It's hot, and Italy is not doing well. Czechoslovakia is up 1-0. And then, in the 82nd minute of game time,
2: Raimondo Orsi, who's the outside left, who scores the equaliser.
1: Raimondo Orsi keeps Italy's championship dreams alive. The funny thing is, Orsi was born in Argentina. He's
2: an oriundo, a returner.
1: Meaning that Italy has gone back on who they consider Italian. After some prodding from coaches that allowing foreign-born players of Italian origin will make the team better, the fascist hierarchy relents.
2: Italy have decided that foreign players are banned unless you're from South America of Italian descent.
1: And Orsi's last-minute goal ends up being pivotal. The game goes into extra time, and Italy scores the final winning goal in the 95th minute, beating Czechoslovakia 2-1.
2: Yeah, I mean, Rime is appalled by it. He really hates the fact that Mussolini has done what he's done.
1: Turning the World Cup into blatant fascist propaganda, essentially rebranding it as Il Duce's Cup, and winning no less, putting Italy and fascism on top. Jules Rimet congratulates them with the World Cup trophy from 1930, a small gold trophy depicting the goddess Nike. But Mussolini had come prepared with his own, much bigger trophy called La Coppa del Duce, which is awarded to the victorious Italian team. It's more than six times the size of Rimet's trophy. Message delivered. In the years after the World Cup, fascism continued to take hold all over Europe. Civil war breaks out in Spain, and in 1936, taking a page out of Mussolini's playbook, Hitler's Nazi Germany hosted the Olympics and flexed his power. Not content with just that, Hitler also has his sights set on hosting the 1938 World Cup. Mussolini had set the precedent that FIFA was willing to embrace brutal regimes.
2: It comes down to a straight fight between Nazi Germany or France. And that decision is taken at the FIFA Congress in Berlin in the week before the Olympics in Berlin start.
1: It was 1936, so 2 years before the third World Cup was set to take place.
2: So Rime would have been very aware, walking around Berlin, of what Hitler would have done to the World Cup because he was seeing what he was doing to the Olympics.
1: A photograph shows Rime walking with the FIFA delegation through the swastika-bedecked streets of Hitler's capital. His French Federation had opposed a press campaign to boycott the Nazi games. But Jonathan Wilson says Rime himself was wary of letting Hitler do what Mussolini had done, wage a huge PR campaign.
2: So once he knows what an authoritarian far-right leader can do, he takes steps to stop it.
1: But according to Simon Cooper, that isn't entirely true. Nazi Germany hosting wasn't off the table, even though by this point, Hitler was already violating treaties, remilitarizing, and ramping up the persecution of Jewish people. And the decision may have been equally shaped by Rimet's longtime dream for France to host the World Cup. In the end, France did win the bid for 1938. Rimet and FIFA hoped that the World Cup would focus less on politics and more on the love of the game. But the politics of the time still bubbled up.
2: In France in 38, you have anti-fascist protests.
1: And when the victorious Italian team plays against France in the quarterfinals, the Italian team responds with their own statement.
2: Italy's normal change kit would be white, but on this occasion they wear black.
1: They play the fascist anthem and proudly jut their arms out in a Roman salute.
2: And that clearly is making a fascist point.
1: Italy beats France and is once again crowned the world champions. The 1938 World Cup would be the last one for a while. When World War II erupted the following year, violence engulfed most of Europe and the tournament was suspended. As a result, Italy remained the de facto champion for 12 more years. During this time, legend has it that the president of the Italian Football Federation hid the Jules Rimet trophy in his room, afraid it would be otherwise stolen. After the war, the world was radically changed. A United Nations was formed with the goal of maintaining international peace, the same dream Rimet had all those years ago. And in 1950, Rimet helped revive the World Cup. He never gave up on the idea that soccer could unite people, even though it also ran the risk of not only being shaped by politics, but shaping politics too. And today, we're still grappling with what that means.
2: Yeah, I mean, I think you look at this World Cup coming up. And your natural instinct, the natural instinct is to say, this is the most politicised World Cup there's ever been. And I think that's only partially true. I think the World Cup has always been politicised. I think it's useful to be reminded that this is nothing new.
1: Coming up, a conversation about where this year's World Cup fits into the tournament's 100-year history. 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
1: You're listening to Throughline from NPR. I'm Rund Abdelfattah. Today on the show, the past, present, and future of the World Cup. In 1950, with so many countries still reeling from the devastating impacts of World War II, Jules Rimet, then president of FIFA and the founder of the World Cup, revived the tournament. It had been dormant for 12 years by that point. Brazil hosted. Fans were excited to cheer for their teams. The atmosphere was electric. And there was a lot of political drama surrounding it. Germany was barred from participating.
2: It's a punishment for war. And so the German players very unfairly were seen as more than just soccer players. They were seen as representatives of this German might.
1: This is Simon Cooper. He's the author of several books about football, a.k.a. soccer.
2: And often in football, you're not just playing against a team. You're playing against something much bigger than that. You feel you're playing against the enemy tribe, the enemy country, in an enmity or a rivalry that transcends soccer.
3: It's almost like recreating war or battle on the pitch.
2: But in a much safer, more pleasant way.
1: Most of the countries behind the Iron Curtain, like the Soviet Union, opted not to take part. Uruguay, the first country to ever host the World Cup, wins it all. And the trophy was officially renamed the Jules Rimet Trophy. And as the world turned more towards ideals of diplomacy and decolonization, the nationalism that had taken on a dark tone in those early World Cups was rebranded.
2: Europe in particular, after World War II, we found ways to be nationalistic, to cheer for our country, to beat other countries that don't involve bloodshed. And so channeling those feelings into soccer was a brilliant solution.
1: Even West Germany found a way to express national pride.
2: In 1954, West Germany has been readmitted after being in disgrace after the war. And in 1954, in its very first post-war World Cup in Switzerland, it wins. This pariah nation wins the final in the mud of Bern against the Great Hungarians. And the West German team goes back to Germany by train. And at every station, they're greeted by cheering, huge crowds. Much of the nation has listened to the game on radio, watched in the very few television sets that existed in West Germany then. And even in communist East Germany, lots of people were listening on the radio and supporting the German team. And this is the moment when the Germans, for the first time since World War II, they're allowed to express nationalism, a love of country. They're allowed to, for the first time, kind of sing the anthem, which is problematic because some of them sing the old wrong anthem with the forbidden words, Deutschland, Deutschland über alles. And to cheer for their country, to feel proud of feeling German for the first time since World War II. And this is a very kind of important and difficult moment. And the phrase that Germans use about that World Cup 1954 is, we are someone again. Wir sind wieder wer.
3: I guess that makes me wonder what you see as the sort of function of nationalism. Is part of, you know, the representation and in the modern era of having nations from all around the world, is that part of the point? Even if they're never going to win the World Cup, is there something about just being able to express nationalism in this sort of safe or defanged space important?
2: Well, I'd say two things. One is, for most countries, winning the World Cup just isn't an issue. There's only about five or six countries that even really dream of winning the World Cup. So at this World Cup, for a country like Jordan or Uzbekistan or Canada, you're not there to win. You're there to have a great time, to have a Cinderella experience, maybe to beat a big team. to create a moment that has people talking, to have your whole nation at work, at school, at the bus stop, on social media, obsessing about it all together, to unite a nation in a way that nowadays we're all on our own devices watching our own continent. World Cup, everyone's watching the same thing. Yeah. So that's part of what a World Cup's about. Winning is, it's only relevant to a very few teams. And the other thing is that, yes, it's about nationalism in celebrating your nation, hoping your nation wins. But I know this sounds romantic, but actually it's also an international festival where we all appreciate great football. And if a Cameroonian or a Brazilian does something amazing, the whole world will be talking about it. Mm. People actually really want to meet people from other countries and, you know, dance on the streets together and drink in bars together and swap scarves and shirts. So it's really also a very kind of cosmopolitan festival. You celebrate your own nation, but you also celebrate the kind of the globe, everyone being there. It wouldn't be the same World Cup if Cameroon and Japan and South Africa and, you know, Brazil weren't there. That's all part of it. You want them there.
3: Yeah.
2: And so, and also almost everyone understands the thing about soccer is it doesn't really matter.
3: There's something very beautiful about what you're describing, but I have to stop for a second and confront the reality of where it feels like we are right now, because that all feels extremely optimistic. And I think the feeling around the World Cup this year is confusing, I think, for a lot of people. You have the U.S., Canada, and Mexico co-hosting the World Cup. There have been tensions between those countries. And on top of that, there's so much going on politically. War is being fought and waged by the U.S., one of the hosts. If the World Cup is this space in theory of bringing people together and kind of a United Nations, what does this year's tournament reveal? What does it represent?
2: It's almost always true that in a World Cup, you have the ugliness of what's happening off the field, politics, repression, the potential of ICE raiding, for example, Mexican Americans watching a game together in Mexican shirts.
3: Yeah.
2: Of World Cup visitors being denied visas or being locked up, of these outrageous prices which have never been charged at a World Cup before, which are making this a World Cup only for rich people. So all that ugliness is there, and we journalists are writing about it, and we should, and that's part of the story. Mm. And then when the World Cup kicks off, you get the beauty. You get the beauty on the field, these amazing moments. So World Cups are this ugliness and the beauty at the same time.
1: In his own life, the World Cup has encompassed so many feelings. Simon has actually attended the last 9 World Cups. That's 36 years worth.
2: I caught the bug when I was 8 years old in 1978, watching on TV. Everyone remembers their first World Cup. And I was living in the Netherlands. I'm a Holland fan. I'm not Dutch, but I grew up there. That's my soccer. In 1978, the Netherlands reached the World Cup final. Took Argentina, the host, to extra time. So for an 8-year-old, this is something you don't quickly forget. And I think looking back, I realized then that soccer is much more than a game because it can mobilize a whole country. It's something where in a country like the Netherlands or England, really the whole country is emotionally involved and it ties people together like nothing else. And so it becomes this force for nationalism. It becomes a force for thinking about what kind of country are we? What is our team? What is our country? Who do we hate? Who is the enemy? Who is the rival? And so since then, I think I've been thinking about soccer as more than soccer. I mean, I love the game, but it's much more than just a game.
1: It always has been, right? Leaders have used it as an opportunity to rebrand, to sportswash for a century now. So I asked Simon, what makes this World Cup the same or different in his mind?
2: One of the oddities of Trump is that he's not really sportswashing, because sportswashing is what Russia, Qatar, the Argentinian generals in 1978 did, where you present yourself as nicer and cuddlier and your nation is friendlier and welcoming, that more welcoming than it really is.
3: Mm.
2: Russia in 2018, for the first time pretty much in modern history, let people with World Cup tickets in without a visa. It was the easiest time in history to travel around Russia.
3: Oh, fascinating.
2: In Mussolini's Italy, they gave special discount rates to World Cup visitors. So you had a great experience, you travel around cheap. Now, Trump is not sports washing in that he's not pretending to be nicer and kinder than he really is. He's overtly brutal and unfriendly to the world. He's not pretending anything different. So although what's happening in the US on many levels is outrageous, you know, the wars they're fighting, the use of ICE internally, they're not sports washing in that they're not trying to hide it. In fact, Trump is, it seems to me, very proud of these things that he's doing. And the US is not trying to say, oh, we're a country that wants lots of visitors, we'll make it easy for you to get visas, we'll make it cheap for you to travel around.
3: That's a really interesting point. And actually, related to that, you mentioned ICE. Immigration is obviously one of the key issues in the US right now, but really around the world. And there's this kind of contradiction, right, between the policies of many countries to try and keep immigrants from coming in right now. And when it comes to soccer, football, you have so many national teams that are shaped and reflective of their immigrant communities. You have France, England, the US, right? So many of them depend on immigrants. What does it mean then to cheer for immigrants on the field who make up your team at the World Cup, but then how do you square that with this increased nationalism, the increased anti-immigrant sentiment worldwide?
2: I mean, it's very double-edged for a lot of people. And so some are not happy that their team is full of people of immigrant origin. I live in France. France is a brilliant team. They've reached four of the last seven finals of World Cups. They've won two World Cups since 98. Brilliant side, very largely black and brown players from the suburbs of the big cities, like Kylian Mbappe, the captain, whose father was an immigrant from Cameroon, whose mother is of Algerian origin, born in France. And a lot of French people say, I don't like it that our team has so many non-white players. And the biggest party in France, quite likely to win the presidential elections next year, is the far-right anti-immigrant Rassemblement National, which has been very critical often of the black players in the team. So when you see on TV those 11 young men in their plastic shirts, often of different colours, representing your nation, at that moment they're kind of the nation made flesh. It's a very tangible symbol of who are we? What is the US or France or Argentina or Jordan? And you say that's what we are. It can be a way to debate what your country is, what your country should be. So with it, there's all sorts of debates that a team can provoke.
3: And this is the double-edged sword of nationalism, right? I mean, it can both be a unifying force for a country, and it can also be weaponized, right?
2: Yeah.
3: These symbols, like the flag, all of these things, they become very loaded.
2: Yeah, and it becomes a minefield.
3: You know, given all of this, is there anything that might surprise you in this World Cup?
2: Soccer is a place that gets used by dictators, it gets used by dissidents, it gets used for peace, it gets used for internationalism, and it gets used to excite people internationalism. It's all those things. And soccer is eminently political in all these ways. And people who say soccer has nothing to do with politics haven't been paying attention. I think that this World Cup will be a World Cup of protests, will be Americans against Americans in the sense that all the host cities in the United States are Democratic voting, like almost all cities in the US are. And Donald Trump is very unpopular. And I suspect that there'll be a lot of anti-Trump singing, chanting, people wearing T-shirts. So I think the World Cup will be a very contested space, much more at this World Cup than in any recent World Cups, of anti-Trump America kind of making its voice heard, partly just because of which places this World Cup is taking place in the US. But I think people will be surprised by the joy, because once the soccer starts, it becomes joyous. When the World Cup kicks off, you get the beauty. You get the beauty on the field, these amazing moments, these heartbreaking last-minute goals, some soccer player you've never heard of going through six men and scoring, and this stuff that you remember forever that we all saw when we were 8 years old. That doesn't eliminate the bad stuff, and we should be talking and writing about the bad stuff, but remember the joy too.
1: That's it for this week's show. I'm Rund Abdelfattah. Throughline was created by me and Ramtin Arablouei. This episode was produced by me and
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1: Thank you to Michael Lopatrone, Johannes Durgi, Cheyenne Butler, Yolanda Sangweni, and Tommy Evans. Fact-checking for this episode was done by Kevin Vogel. This episode was mixed by Robert Rodriguez. Music for this episode was composed by Ramtin and his band, Drop Electric. And finally, if you have an idea or liked something you heard on the show, please write us at throughline@npr.org. And if you're open to us giving you a call back, leave your number too. We might feature your idea in an upcoming episode. Also, make sure to follow us on Apple, Spotify, or the NPR app. That way, you'll never miss an episode. Thanks for listening.
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17: See?
7: Yep.
16: Hey, this is Radiolab. I'm Latif Nasser, joined by producer Sindhu Nyanasambandan.
17: Hey, Latif.
16: And what do you got?
17: Okay, so this one, it starts when this guy, Jay Menard, joined my meditation group.
16: Okay.
17: We're also both journalists. And so, you know, one day we started talking about the kinds of stories we are drawn to.
16: Uh-huh.
17: And, you know, we're both Buddhist, so we're interested in, like, impermanence, interconnection, and suffering, you know, death.
16: And why death and suffering? Like, why is that a Buddhist?
17: Well, I mean, like, the idea is that when you look at the things that scare you, there's actually a chance for kind of like a deeper truth to show itself.
16: Huh.
17: Anyway, it was like this whole conversation. And then at some point, we realized in our own attempts to find this kind of story, we've actually both been tracking the same guy.
16: What, really?
20: Hey, how are you all?
17: Hi, Wayne. This guy, Wayne Chung.
16: Okay.
17: Nice to see you.
7: Good to see you.
17: So that's Jay. We actually ended up calling Wayne up together.
7: Great. He was in California at the time.
20: Oliver.
17: Oliver's there? Yeah. That's your dog?
7: Mm-hmm. His dog was there.
20: Oliver. Come here, buddy.
17: Oh.
20: Good boy, Oliver. You're so happy.
7: Yeah. This little mutt.
20: He's from China.
7: And once Oliver settled down, Wayne started telling us about

0: This episode was reported by Sindhu Nyanasambandan and Jay Menard and produced by Sindhu Nyanasambandan with help from Pat Walters. It was edited by Alex Neeson and Pat Walters and fact-checked by Diane A. Kelly. Special thanks to Kim Naderfane-Petersa, Nathan Pierboom, Joe Eidman, Sam Kozlov, Rachel Gross, and Alex Io.
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2: People who go to prison lose rights, though they do keep the right to file a grievance. But the system, which could correct problems, stop abuse, or help prisoners get medical care, almost never works.
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1: Because evolution favors whatever helps us reproduce, we are primed to compete for the resources that make us healthy enough to reproduce and for the mates that help us get it done. But evolution has also given us the capacity to cooperate, to contribute collectively to something we could not do alone. From KERA in Dallas, this is Think. I'm Chris Boyd. So which is it? Does our biology make us selfish or selfless? Maybe our first mistake is to assume a binary rather than looking at these behaviors on a spectrum. We have different motivations and actions in response to different situations. Jonathan R. Goodman is here to explain. He is a social scientist, assistant professor at the Clinical School at the University of Cambridge, author of Invisible Rivals, How We Evolved to Compete in a Cooperative World, and of an article in Eon titled, How Selfish Are We? Jonathan, welcome to Think.
2: Thanks so much for having me.
1: How did Charles Darwin think the fact of evolution influenced the ways that we behave?
2: Annoyingly, nobody agrees about that. So one of the things that's so interesting about this body of literature is that people tend to selectively quote and interpret Darwin in such a way that accords to what their philosophy about human nature already is. So just as a lot of people will say that Darwin wrote that we are essentially selfish and look for whatever mating opportunities we can find, whatever resources we can find at the expense of anyone else, so are others there to say that he invented the whole notion of

0: At the outset, 31st Street Blues, recorded in 1924, sounds like just another minstrel song.
1: Son, I done told you about that singing.
0: Kamplin and Bernard were well known for the grossly caricatured tunes that were so popular at the time. This one seems to reveal respect for the burgeoning scene in Chicago. This episode was written in part by Syracuse University student Alyssa Gabriel, part of the Soundbeat Class Partnership. 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I'm Brett Barry.

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1: People who go to prison lose rights, though they do keep the right to file a grievance. 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
1: Can the little blue pill get our cells up and running again? This is Sandra Tsinglo with the lowdown on science, and we're talking about mitochondria, the tiny structures that power our cells. In the nightmarish Lee syndrome, broken mitochondria cause weakness, loss of movement, and dangerous metabolic crashes. How can we treat it? Enter Alessandro Prigione and team from Dusseldorf University. They screened thousands of existing drugs in patient cells. You know what helped? Viagra. They tested it in sick mice and pigs, where it boosted energy and helped them live longer. Most hopeful of all, 6 treated patients showed better movement and fewer metabolic crises. But see a physician if mitochondria converts nutrients for longer than 4 hours.

0: At the outset, 31st Street Blues, recorded in 1924, sounds like just another minstrel song.
1: Son, I done told you about that singing.
0: Kamplin and Bernard were well known for the grossly caricatured tunes that were so popular at the time. This one seems to reveal respect for the burgeoning scene in Chicago. This episode was written in part by Syracuse University student Alyssa Gabriel, part of the Soundbeat class partnership. Soundbeat is produced at the Belfer Audio Archive, Syracuse University Library. I'm Brett Barry.

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